0: World Cafe. That is from Jonathan Wilson's new album, Eat the Worm. I'm Raina Duris. Jonathan Wilson is my guest today. Jonathan, welcome back to the World Cafe.
1: Hi.
0: Hi. I don't usually like to gush right at the beginning of the interview, but I love this album so much.
1: Thank you so much.
0: You've produced for many artists. Could you talk about how spending all that time in the studio working on other people's albums, working under other people's parameters, gave rise to this album?
1: Yeah, I mean, I feel like sometimes, you know, you might be sitting there, you know, on maybe like day 10 of an album or something, and you're thinking in the back of your mind, you're like, you know, I can't wait to do this myself.
0: And so,
1: that's in there. And then there's kind of some stuff that I know if I tried to do it on someone else's work, they would probably be like, no thanks.
0: When that happens in the studio, is there somewhere that you like save those ideas, put them away for later?
1: File them away back there somewhere. And then a lot of it is just, the fact that I do have, my own studio means I have time to like experiment for these things to grow and for these little weird ideas like to sit around, and then I can come back to them, and there's not such a pressure to get the whole thing done in a certain amount of time. So there is the time to explore and to experiment there.
0: I don't want you to take this the wrong way, because I don't think this album is self-indulgent, but when you are making an album like this, how do you walk that line between free and self-indulgent?
1: Yeah, I mean, self-indulgent. What does that mean to me? You know, it's like, so to indulge oneself in one's own work, sounds kind of cool.
0: Yeah, actually, good point. As soon as you said that, I was like, you know what? Actually, that sounds good.
1: I guess there could be some sort of like one toke, over the line where the songs are super long or they have 19 verses or something, which might be a bit, indulgent. So, I mean, I try not to get there. So, yeah.
0: What is one thing that you can point to on this album where you really remember that you were like, finally, I get to try this. I get to put this on a record. I've always wanted to, and this is my chance.
1: Yeah. Well, you know, during the pandemic, I started experimenting with sort of guerrilla-like string arranging. And so finally, I got to put that on the song. And that's on the first track. The song is called Marzipan. And so that's my first, like, real string arrangement come to life. And also horns. So, you know, because there's a segment in that song where it sort of blasts into like a big band, you know, like that whole, you know, like that whole vibe. So that was the first time that I got to, arrange for like, you know, like for strings and horns and French horns and that whole thing. That was fun.
0: Yeah. I actually wanted to play Marzipan next. I'm speaking with Jonathan Wilson today on World Cafe. There's a sound that I want to ask you about first. It comes in around 150. And when I first heard it, I thought my phone alarm was going off. It's this like digital sound that comes in, I think over strings. What is that?
1: So that's a couple things. It started out, on the Glockenspiel. So it's like the bells, like the concert bells. And then I printed it to tape, you know, to analog tape. And then, I slowed the tape down to half speed and I did the same thing. And then I sped this, and so then you get the high octave that's what you're hearing, that's got that super high end.
0: Oh, okay. Okay, so if you are listening right now, it is not your phone, when that happens. Here we go. It is Jonathan Wilson's Marzipan on World Cafe.

go for broke. We're gonna do a gym if you're broke. He inspired me to do a little something like that. A little something like that. A little take a gym.

0: On World Cafe, you just heard Marzipan from my guest today, Jonathan Wilson. His new album is called Eat the Worm. I'm Raina Duris. So we talked about the music and production a bit of that song before we heard it, but there's a lot going on in there lyrically. Lots of artists that you name and places that you go. Could you tell us about the time in your life that song is about?
1: Yeah, that was when I had moved from Topanga Canyon to NYC, and I first moved to the West Village, and then shortly thereafter, I moved like across to the East. So this was right around that transitional time of going from the West Village to the East Village, and I was dating someone in Greenpoint, which is near Williamsburg there. So I was driving my riding my bike all the time over the bridge going to Greenpoint to see her, and just trying to find my way in that town. I really couldn't find a scene as a player or as a songwriter. I just couldn't find my folks. And so what I did find was kind of like a burgeoning bluegrass thing that was there, you know, that was there. You know, like that was a time when I was like obsessed with the Harry Smith anthology and stuff like that. And at the time, I think some of the big bands that were emerging would have been like the Strokes and stuff like that. And so yeah, I mean, like the downtown scene was not my scene. So
0: I think that's so interesting because, you know, the song has that line, Hank Williams and folk music had sort of changed me. Well, it threw me into the deep end. And to be honest, it felt like rock and roll was gone. And it is kind of amazing to think about being in your 20s in the early 2000s in Brooklyn, this famously very big time and place for rock music. And you're like,
1: yeah,
0: I want to listen to Hank Williams instead.
1: Yeah, yeah. And so like that was our, you know, that was our sort of punk element, you know, to what was happening there, you know, was basically to stay in the bluegrass. Like, that's our stuff. So
0: yeah, it's like rebellious.
1: Yeah, yeah, exactly.
0: And so you also got into jazz, I guess. When was that? Would that be around the same time?
1: Earlier than that. Yeah, that was the first thing that sort of changed my life, you know, when I was, I had dropped out of school in the 10th grade, and the only place I could go that made any sense to my family was like a school for jazz. And so, you know, like me, I played the drums, you know, and I was kind of too stupid to play jazz, anything else, you know, but the drums. So, you know, and, but, you know, so I could play. And so that, and I got really into it. And I was like, it was the same kind of thing where I'm like, these are my people. This is my thing. Because at the time, you know, the popular things of the day would have been like your Pearl Jams and, you know, stuff like that. So, you know, it was the same kind of thing where I was like, jazz is my punk for sure. So, yeah.
0: I always find it interesting talking to people who have a moment where they fall in love with jazz, because I feel like people become very obsessed with jazz. What was it about jazz that you connected with?
1: Part of it, particularly on the drums, is just the total freedom to just flow and try to become as poly as possible, where your feet don't talk to your hands, and you know, they, or maybe they do, right? So there's this whole, like, you know, it's very, very challenging. And then you know, and being from where I'm from, North Carolina, there was like some pride of Coltrane and stuff, you know, so there was like that kind of stuff where, like, you know, at the time I was only 16, you know, and so, you know, things like that where it's just like, you know, like, this is my tribe. And so, yeah, that was the idea.
0: Let me reintroduce you. It is Jonathan Wilson. I'm talking to you today on World Cafe. His new album is called Eat the Worm. There's a song on Eat the Worm named after jazz musician Charlie Parker. What is a Charlie Parker track that really flicked a switch for you where you were like, oh man, this guy's good?
1: Well, basically, anything that the guy plays, it, you know, the song is just like the vessel, like for him. So yeah, I mean, that's this thing where you can just, you can get lost in his, you know, just basically like the complexity of it all. And, but yet you can seem to hum everything that he plays. So yeah.
0: Well, I want to play a clip of some Charlie Parker. So if I came over and I was like, okay, Jonathan, I want to get into Charlie Parker, I don't know where to start. What would you put on first?
1: Round Midnight, that's very popular.
0: All right, let's throw on Charlie Parker, Round Midnight.

0: So that was Round Midnight, Charlie Parker. It's World Cafe. I'm talking to Jonathan Wilson. We're going to hear your song, Charlie Parker, now. And you've said this is one of your favorites on the album. Is there a particular moment that you love that we should listen for?
1: I mean, you know, the moment when I talk about when the jazz singer Kurt Elling comes towards me singing with the other jazz singer, Al Jarreau. And they come sing, and they come singing in tongues, like Pentecostal tongue. They're singing in this to me. It must be a dream. And they start to modulate like the key that they're singing in. And I'm just going like, whoa, you know, this is like a McCoy Tyner thing or something. And I'm just going like, wow, this is crazy. And so I lean over to them, you know, and, they asked me to join them, you know, and I say, nah, and I kind of pretend that I don't, hear them. But then at the last, minute, I sort of like lean over to them and I scat, like a solo, you know, I scat sing, you know, what I call, like the Charlie Parker, lullaby. So yeah.
0: Here's Jonathan Wilson with Charlie Parker on World Cafe.

0: From his new album, Eat the Worm, that's Jonathan Wilson with Charlie Parker. This is World Cafe. I'm Raina Duras. Jonathan Wilson is my guest today. It does feel like a lot of the songs on this, it almost feels stream of consciousness-like. Is that how you usually write your lyrics? Do you sit down and just go?
1: This time, yeah. And it's like, you know, I believe I heard someone talk about this. I believe it was Tom Petty, but like, you know, you start to have a phonetic sound that starts to come, that starts kind of like to pop up. And then you can like sort of squint your, like your brain and think like, what am I trying to say there? You know, there's some, it seems like I'm trying to say something. And then you can just start to use your subconscious as like, well, I must be trying to say something. And that probably knows more what I'm trying to say than what my brain would actually think to say. So let's just use that. So, yeah.
0: I'm talking to Jonathan Wilson today on World Cafe. I want to talk about the visuals that go along with some of these songs. The music videos for Marzipan, Charlie Parker, Old Father Time, they were done by your wife, Andrea Nakla, who is an artist, and she used something called Stable Diffusion AI, which creates images from prompts, and there are these morphing, fluid, trippy, weird images. I don't know if you maybe can describe it better than I can, but I think that gets it mostly across.
1: Yeah, I mean, I think that we got there kind of first, in a way, for this kind of style, because I haven't really seen other bands with, you know, kind of like as extensive of AI. But for me, I think it works perfect. Like, it's just the perfect thing. It's like a disposable, not disposable, but it's sort of like this, sort of low stakes, visualizer, which for, like for these days, in this business, it's perfect.
0: Yeah. I mean, just the word visualizer when you say it, it's like, takes me back to staring at my computer when you get like the visualizer on Windows Media Player.
1: Yeah, that's awesome. Yeah, the thing that kind of like spins around and does all that. And yeah.
0: Yeah. I think it's very interesting because the AI conversation is everywhere right now. And I was reading the other day about AI being used in music production because algorithms can analyze the songs that become hits. They can offer all these options to an artist or completely produce a track out of nothing that's, you know, mathematically calculated to be something people are going to like. You're a producer. You're a musician. What are your thoughts about the future of AI in music production?
1: Well, as it pertains to pop, like pure modern pop, I think they better watch out. You know, because there may be a song that, you know, well, I mean, I think there wasn't there like a Drake song that was like
0: a Drake and The Weeknd, I think, sort of collab that an AI thing he made. Yeah.
1: And you might not be able to tell the difference. Not sure. But when it comes to, you know, things that are made here and my own stuff, thankfully, we're on the more human side of things. So I don't think it's really going to, affect us. So.
0: Yeah. I think if you put Eat the Worm into a procedural learning machine, it would like break it.
1: That's amazing. And I think there will be, conversely, there will be the sort of like, sort of like the hunger for things that, that are not on the grid, that don't use, autotune and all that stuff.
0: Yeah. We want to hear and see things made by people.
1: Yeah, definitely.
0: Yeah. I'm speaking with Jonathan Wilson on World Cafe. After listening to these songs and reading your lyrics over and over, a possible theme seemed to emerge to me. Even though the album is fun, a lot of these tunes, you know, you're looking back at places that maybe used to be cool or used to feel authentic to you. And then you're lamenting a bit that maybe those things don't feel that way anymore. They've been commoditized. I don't want to make assumptions about what you're trying to say or where your head is at, but what are you trying to say and where's your head at?
1: That's awesome. Well, I'm trying to ride the line there with that kind of stuff where like, you don't want to sing about something negative, you know, that's probably not the best, you know, it's probably not the best thing to do. But at the same time, you know, I don't want to sing something or, you know, I don't want to have a group of songs where I didn't say anything, where I just kind of like waxed around about my friends around me and sort of like interpersonal drama and things like that, that you tend to talk about. I mean, somebody just sent me a song like the other day that, I swear to God, it said in the song, like, she said that you said that she said that I was something or another. And I was like, oh my God. Like, I was like, I mean, I basically had to just hit pause on that one. I was just kind of like, this can't be. And so those types of songs are, you know, something that we all hear and, you know, the sort of like a trite song, you know, where you're like, okay, I kind of know what they're going to say now and stuff like that, which, you know, there's a purpose for those songs, of course. And so, but when it came to my stuff this time around, I was like, I'm not going to do that. So yeah. So, within that comes like kind of, what you said, like songs where, you know, some of them get a bit dark for a second, but, you know, but not the whole time and stuff, but, you know, so, it is a bit of a journey of, this sort of like, these days and kind of, you know, sort of like the feeling that's out there. Not a grim one, but just kind of like a real vibe, you know, there on a tape. That was my goal, was to just sort of capture something that was authentic.
0: Mm-hmm. The last song that I want to play is Old Father Time. And with so much of this album involving the memories and stories and like the kind of the way you recollect them, where does this song fit in?
1: Yeah, you know, I'm just kind of trying to say, I'm kind of trying to talk down through the ages and just talk to Father Time himself.
0: Well, Father Time, if you're listening, this one is for you. It's Old Father Time, Jonathan Wilson on World Cafe.

0: On World Cafe, that was Jonathan Wilson, Old Father Time. It's from his new album, Eat the Worm. Jonathan Wilson has been my guest today. It's always such a pleasure to have you. Thank you so much for being here.
1: Thank you so much.
0: I'm Rena Duras, back in a moment with more World Cafe.
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Before the break here on World Cafe, you heard an encore of my conversation with producer and musician Jonathan Wilson about his 2023 album, Eat the Worm. And now that you've heard him talk about his own music and heard some of his solo work, you can listen for his touches in these next few songs that he produced. 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

0: you remember on an Echo's Memorial Day soundscape as we bring you music to contemplate the loss and carnage of wars across time. We'll hear songs from Lorena McKennitt, The Zombies, Hammock, Hans Zimmer, and more. I'm John DiLiberto, and Echo's Memorial Day soundscape from PRX.
1: 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Drew says maybe some rain midweek, mostly clear skies tonight. Overnight lows in the low to mid 50s. Sunny on Tuesday with highs in the low to mid 80s. Mostly cloudy on Wednesday with scattered afternoon showers and highs in the upper 70s. 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

Arlo Parks. And Sam Fender with Olivia Dean. All those tunes and more on the way. I'm Raina Duras. This is World Cafe. Let's do something real pretty to ease you into this hour of music, starting with Leve, Lover Girl.

from her latest album, Creature of Habit, Courtney Barnett, One Thing at a Time. Some vintage performances from the show next on Live from the Archives on World Cafe.

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0: new song called Nosedive from a band called Man Woman Chainsaw, which sounds like a short play in just three words. Thank you so much for letting me play you some music today and letting me soundtrack part of your life. I always appreciate it. And I appreciate our affiliates who bring this show to you across the country and the team who makes World Cafe. We do it at WXPN at the University of Pennsylvania in Philadelphia. I'm Raina Duris. 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
3: 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Drew says maybe some rain midweek, mostly clear skies tonight. Overnight lows in the low to mid 50s. Sunny on Tuesday with highs in the low to mid 80s. Mostly cloudy on Wednesday with scattered afternoon showers and highs in the upper 70s. 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
4: I'm John DiLiberto, and you're hearing an Echo's Memorial Day soundscape from PRX. When I made this Memorial Day soundscape show 2 years ago, I said while Memorial Day is traditionally a time to remember those who have died while serving in the U.S. Armed Forces, that I also wanted to memorialize those losing their lives in the current days of violence like Ukraine. The next year, I added in Gaza, and now we've got the war in Iran. So today, we need to remember all those lost in violence. We remember those and too many more on this Echoes Memorial Day soundscape.

You're hearing an Echoes Memorial Day soundscape from PRX, and I'm John DiLiberto. Today we remember those who we've lost in war, and not just soldiers, but those innocents who have left the planet due to collateral and sometimes intentional damage from war. I have songs from a woman born in Israel of Jewish and Iraqi parents, a band who are Russian refugees following the Ukrainian war, and a song inspired by World War I, but is also a Vietnam War protest song. Well, let's start with Steve Roach and Michael Shreve. This song is kind of in the original spirit of Memorial Day. This is March of Honor.

The Art of Dying, or Ars Moriendi, Hilmar Örn Hilmarsson, Icelandic composer. He's in that whole Sigur Rós world. It's from an album called Children of Nature that came out a long time ago now. I play that every Memorial Day show. That came out of Gustavo Santaolalla, and the title theme from his soundtrack to the TV series called The Last of Us, and Ingmar Bacall up at the top, Battle of Jerusalem, from her release, Song of Songs, came out in 2017, and sadly, it's the only album she has recorded. She has definitely just gone completely off the grid since then. Coming up, I've got Hammock. If you want to get a playlist for today's show, you will find it on our website. That is at echoes.org. That's echoes, echoes.org. O-R-G. Here's a track from Vela. They are a Russian duo, but they left that country towards the beginning of the Ukrainian war. They are now refugees living in Armenia, last I heard. They put out this beautiful album called Sentimental Craving for Beauty. It was an Echoes CD of the month. Here they are with Broken Toy.

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Anya Rainey, great Polish composer, and a song called Kyiv, of course, inspired by the war in Ukraine. And that came out of Hammock with Gold Star Mothers off their album Maybe They Will Sing For Us Tomorrow. Up at the top, Vela, Broken Toy from the album Sentimental Craving for Beauty, all part of an Echoes Memorial Day soundscape today. I'm John DiLiberto. Thank you so much for being with me in this first hour of the show. Jeff Town is the producer of Echoes. 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

0: War is still with us, so we continue to remember in the next hour with music by Hans Zimmer from his score to The Thin Red Line, and Brian Eno meditates on the world's destructive impulses from his album Forever and Ever No More. It's ahead as we remember on Eneco's Memorial Day Soundscape.
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2: 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Drew says maybe some rain midweek, mostly clear skies tonight. Overnight lows in the low to mid 50s. Sunny on Tuesday with highs in the low to mid 80s. Mostly cloudy on Wednesday with scattered afternoon showers and highs in the upper 70s. 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
0: I'm John DiLiberto, and you're hearing Eneco's Memorial Day Soundscape from PRX. Memorial Day is a time of remembrance and meant to honor those lost in wars past. But these days, there is always a war going on, and some that don't seem to end as the Russian invasion of Ukraine passes the four-year mark. Then we have Israel's retaliatory war in Gaza, and finally, our own war in Iran. I've got a song in this set inspired by the Ukrainian war by John Durant from his album Momentarily. It's called Rockets on Kyiv.

John Durant. I have music by him as well as a poem of death. It's all ahead on Eneco's Memorial Day Soundscape. Here's Johnny Fallout with a sentiment I can appreciate. Delete war.

0: You're hearing an Echo's Memorial Day soundscape from PRX, and I'm John DiLiberto. We're going to go non-stop in this part of the show. It's going to include Hybrid, Deborah Martin and Eric Volo, Brian Eno, and Moya Brennan. But let's start with Jamie Sieber and Kim Rosen. They put out a beautiful album just a little while back called Feast of Losses, where they took various poems, had them read by Kim Rosen over some beautiful looping cello orchestrations from Jamie Sieber. And this poem is just so poignant, and Kim Rosen does a great read on it. It's called When Death Comes.
1: When death comes, like the hungry bear in autumn. When death comes and takes all the bright coins from his purse to buy me and snaps the purse shut. When death comes, like the measles pox. When death comes, like an iceberg between the shoulder blades. I want to step through the door full of curiosity, wondering, what is it going to be like, that cottage of darkness? And therefore, I look upon everything as a brotherhood and a sisterhood. And I look upon time as no more than an idea, and I consider eternity as another possibility. And I think of each life as a flower, as common as a field daisy, and as singular. And each name a comfortable music.

when it's over, I don't want to wonder if I have made of my life something particular and real. I don't want to find myself sighing and frightened, or full of argument. I don't want to end up simply having visited this world.

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1: Part of a licensed research team that's monitoring bird populations at the Cove with a scientific catch-and-release technique called bird banding. Sharon weighs and measures the captured birds, then fits each with a uniquely numbered metal band.
2: It's like a bracelet that they'll wear for the rest of their lives.
1: That info is recorded in a global database. So if the banded bird is encountered at another station, researchers will know that it spent part of its life in Baltimore. And that's important
2: because not many stations are set up in urban environments. We are essentially trying to describe what birds are doing in these urban spaces. You don't think that they would thrive, but in fact, they find food and mates and other things for their survival.
1: Sharon says that over time, this data can reveal which species take refuge at Masonville Cove and how habitat restoration benefits urban birds. This is Blackbirders Week. To learn more, follow the hashtag Blackbirders Week on social media and visit birdnote.org. I'm Dara Miles Wilson.
3: Two dozen states are suing over federal limits on student loans for advanced healthcare degrees. What these new rules mean for our care and ongoing worker shortage. Next time on 1A.
4: It's Morning Edition from NPR News. I'm Steve Inskeep.
5: And I'm Layla Faldin. The way some musicians play, you think they'll never die. Theodore Sonny Rollins was one of them. He was a saxophonist revered for his huge tone and seemingly inexhaustible improvisations. Rollins did, in fact, die Monday. He was 95. Rollins had two Grammys. He was the National Endowment for the Arts Jazz Master, a recipient of a Kennedy Center honor, and a National Medal of the Arts. Howard Mandel has an appreciation.
6: Sonny Rollins was the very incarnation of a modern jazz musician. His art was his life.
7: All these prizes are nice. I appreciate them. I don't go crazy about it because you have to do your work whether you get recognized or not. The real deal is doing it as best you can do it, and that's its own reward.
6: For Sonny Rollins, the real deal was playing the tenor saxophone. He became beloved internationally as the last man standing, the reigning star of the generation that turned jazz from bluesy entertainment into a personally expressive, ever-changing art form without losing its bluesy, entertaining side.

when I'm playing completely spontaneous, just something comes out from somewhere, that's my best work. Say, for instance, if I'm doing a song and I practice it, I learn it, I learn the lyrics, I learn the words, I learn the harmony, I learn everything that is possible to learn about the physical piece of the composition or whatever it is. Then when I go on the concert stage, I forget it completely. I mean, I don't want to think about it. Then I try to let the music play me.

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when I'm playing completely spontaneous, just something comes out from somewhere, that's my best work. Say, for instance, if I'm doing a song and I practice it, I learn it, I learn the lyrics, I learn the words, I learn the harmony, I learn everything that is possible to learn about the physical piece of the composition or whatever it is. 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I mean, I don't want to think about it. Then I try to let the music

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6: 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I'm Steve Inskeep.
7: And I'm Leila Fadel. At least 3 treatment centers in the Democratic Republic of Congo have been attacked by the local community. This has happened in past Ebola outbreaks. Often, the people who storm the clinics want the body of their loved one back, even though it's highly contagious. As NPR's Gabriella Emmanuel reports, aid groups are figuring out how to respond.
8: When Dr. Baburu Kengeza saw footage of the burning and charred hospital, he was distraught.
9: I was really shocked.
8: Shocked, but not entirely surprised. This is Rukengeza's 5th Ebola outbreak. He's the Ebola response lead for Save the Children in his native DRC. He says the attacks have crystallized a problem he wants to solve.
9: We didn't get the right message to the population. Let us maybe start from the scratch, and we have to build trust.
8: A lot of the disconnect, he says, can happen around burials.
9: It's really, really important culturally, you know, to take the body and to honor this relative. And this is the culture in all Africa, even here in DRC.
8: The challenge is that the body of the deceased Ebola patient is still very contagious, spreading the virus through bodily fluids. The World Health Organization estimates that in the West Africa outbreak a decade ago, funeral practices contributed to 80% of cases in Sierra Leone and up to 60% of cases in Guinea. Rukengeza says with hundreds of tribes in the DRC, there are a lot of customs. But traditionally, funerals are multi-day affairs,
9: which sometimes could take 1, 2, or 3 days where people are living close to the dead body.
8: During this time, he says, relatives wash the body and often sleep beside the corpse.
9: This is really the power transfer and also to get the spirit from the person.
8: But he says these burial rituals must change. Local authorities in the DRC have limited the size of funerals. And Rukengeza says posters and social media campaigns to explain the virus are circulating widely. Plus, his organization is doing grassroots work.
9: We are working with the community leaders, religious leader, the chief of the villages, the mayor, and even the governor.
8: The goal is to explain what makes a safe burial. Michaela Serafini of Doctors Without Borders says aid groups have also learned from past outbreaks. One major problem her team identified:
10: we were putting the body inside a black bag and we were zipping it. There was no image, so the family couldn't even recognize the body.
8: This was counterproductive. So she says they changed the design. The new bags
10: have a transparent area in which the face of that loved one can be seen.
8: And the moment a patient comes in, she says the relatives are given a heads up.
10: There's a briefing to the family on what could happen during that stage, including how we're going to treat that body the moment that life is not there anymore.
8: She says there isn't an easy or quick fix, but hiring local staff and embedding in the community over the long term is key. Rukengeza of Save the Children says he has seen some families change, and containing the outbreak, he says, depends on it. Gabriela Emanuel, NPR News.
7: 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I'm Leila Fadel.
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0: past. Kevin Baxter had some sticker shock as he booked his flights.
1: You know, the tickets that I had priced a couple of months ago for U.S. group play games, now that I'm actually buying the tickets, they're 3 and 4 times more expensive than they were just 4 or 5 months ago.
0: Baxter has an expense account that'll cover the costs. He's a sports reporter for the L.A. Times, who's covered 7 men's and women's World Cups, including a couple with long distances between cities. And when he booked his travel and lodging across Russia 8 years ago, for instance,
1: the prices that we paid seemed reasonable to me. I didn't feel like, you know, we were getting gouged. This one just feels different.
0: At least in terms of tickets to the matches, it has been different from past Cups. Sports economist Victor Matheson of the College of the Holy Cross has receipts from 1994, the last time the Cup was in the U.S. Back then, he saw Romania take on Switzerland in Detroit.
2: So that's a second-tier game in a second-tier city. No insult to Detroit. I paid $50 for those tickets.
0: With inflation, that would be about $112 today. This year, for a ticket to Scotland versus Morocco in Boston, a similar kind of match, Matheson paid $400.
2: So we're talking about a gigantic increase in one generation of the World Cup.
0: One reason for the jump in price, Matheson says, when FIFA brought the World Cup to the U.S. 32 years ago, soccer wasn't nearly as popular here.
2: You might argue back in 94, they were willing to give tickets away a little cheaper than they might have, trying to invest in the United States so that they could make money later. But they're certainly taking in their profits this time.
0: In a written statement, FIFA said it's, quote, focused on ensuring fair access to our game for existing but also prospective fans, and said that it released at least 1,000 tickets priced at $60 for each match. FIFA also noted that it reinvests revenue from the Cup in soccer development programs around the world. I'm Henry Epp for Marketplace.
3: 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I'm Nova Safo with a Marketplace Morning Report. 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

0: Chronic pelvic and vulvovaginal pain is surprisingly common among women of all ages. 1 in 3 women will experience a pelvic floor disorder at some point in their lifetimes. So why is it so difficult to receive a diagnosis and treatment? And why don't we talk about our pain down there more openly? Our series In Good Health continues next hour on 1A.
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0: Imagine if your company once had over 30 workers. Now you're one of four left. And the work you do is helping low-income people access HIV and AIDS treatments.
1: Those kids needed our support. Today we are there, tomorrow we're not there. So it's still hard.
0: I'm Juana Summers. 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
7: From WXXI News, I'm Evan Dawson, and this is Connections. My colleague from WXXI News, Gino Finelli, hosts the program this hour. We're talking about Rochester's struggle to address homelessness. The shelter system is trying to step up in different ways. Last year, the Rochester area saw its highest count of homeless individuals since at least 2007, and it might be more. Shelters are often overcrowded, and street homeless are becoming more visible in our community. Gino Finelli has been reporting on these issues for years. He's going to sit down with some of the people in this community who are trying to change not only the outcomes here, but how we approach the problem of homelessness. And we'll talk about it coming up on Connections.

0: Live from NPR News in Washington, I'm Janine Herbst. Iran says it shot down a U.S. drone after the U.S. targeted Iranian Navy boats. That comes as Iran and the U.S. are negotiating a deal to reopen the Strait of Hormuz and enter nuclear talks. NPR's Daniel Estrin has more from Tel Aviv.
1: Secretary of State Marco Rubio said a deal could be days away, but it's unclear how the latest military escalation will affect efforts to reach a deal. Iran said at least four naval officers were killed in the U.S. attacks. The U.S. says it was targeting boats laying mines. And Iran reported explosions around a city on the Strait of Hormuz. That's the strategic waterway crucial to the world's oil and gas supplies that the U.S. wants Iran to reopen. Israel's opposition leader, Yair Lapid, called the Iran deal being negotiated bad. He argued it would be a matter of time before another war erupts between Israel and Iran. Daniel Estrin, NPR News, Tel Aviv.
0: In Texas today, a high-stakes Senate primary runoff is taking place between two Republicans, incumbent Senator John Cornyn and State Attorney General Ken Paxton, whom President Trump endorsed. Cornyn is trying for the nomination for a fifth term, and here's Claudia Grisales has more.
2: This race exposed a crack in the red wall of Texas. It pit the party's populist movement against its establishment wing. Senator John Cornyn, a fixture of the establishment, was already facing a tough re-election fight. Now, with President Trump's endorsement of controversial MAGA loyalist Kent Paxton, the Cornyn campaign is on life support.
0: And NPR's Claudia Grisales. This amid Trump's falling poll numbers and voters angry over rising prices of food and gas. Democrats avoided a runoff with their party's Senate nominee, James Tallarico. The White House says President Trump will visit his doctors today as part of a routine dental and medical assessment. He is the oldest person to be inaugurated as president. And as NPR's Deepa Shivaram reports, there are persistent questions about his health and his fitness for office.
3: Trump will visit Walter Reed National Military Medical Center outside Washington, D.C. It's typically where presidents are treated. The White House says this visit is, quote, part of his regular preventative health care. His last annual physical exam was in April 2025. Then last October, he went back to Walter Reed for a scheduled follow-up. The White House later revealed that was for a CT scan. Trump is the second oldest president in U.S. history after former President Joe Biden. For months, there have been questions about the president's health, including over his bruised hand and apparent fatigue during events. Trump has said the bruising is from taking too much aspirin. Deepa Shivaram, NPR News.
0: Wall Street's trading in mixed territory at this hour. The Dow is down 93, Nasdaq up 232. 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
5: This is WXXI News. I'm Michaela Singleton. There's demand for President Donald Trump to make good on his comments hinting at a federal gas tax pause in order to offset rising prices as gas sits at about $4.60 per gallon. New York Republicans urge Governor Kathy Hochul to do the same in suspending the state gas tax, but there is little movement there. 4 years ago, it cost Monroe County $6 million when the county and the state capped its gas taxes. Officials say there is no way to enforce that gas stations will lower their prices. Monroe County wants your feedback on a new comprehensive plan draft, and it's the first one in more than 40 years. The plan has been several years in the making and presents a long-term vision for investment and development. County Executive Adam Bello refers to it as a roadmap for the future.
6: It's long overdue, and I'm a big believer that if you don't have a plan that points you in the right direction, you're just walking aimlessly.
5: The draft includes recommendations around growth, land use, infrastructure, the environment, housing, and transportation. There will be public meetings if you'd like to share your thoughts, and we have all the information you need to know in a story on our website, WXXINews.org. A long-term affordable housing developer in Rochester is dissolving and selling its assets. WXXI's Gino Finelli explains the development.
7: For two decades, Home Leasing has been one of the pivotal rental housing developers in Rochester. Now, it's selling off the vast majority of its assets to Philadelphia-based firm Penrose. Home Leasing is currently in the process of a couple major developments in the city, including Harper's Corner on Main Street and Beachwood Family Apartments. The company plans to continue managing those projects as the transition takes place. Some of its projects have not yet been sold, That includes a minority stake in Charlotte Square. CEO Megan Hopert says they are seeking buyers, with some deals expected to be finalized in the near future. Gino Finelli, WXXI News.
5: Today's weather forecast for Rochester and the Finger Lakes, it's going to get into the highs, 80, maybe even 83 degrees with intervals of clouds and sun, then a significant cool down tonight with a low temp around 60.
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7: For WXXI, this is Connections, filling in for Evan Dawson. I'm Gino Finelli. Today's connection can be made in virtually every neighborhood in the city of Rochester, at any hour of the day. People sleeping in doorways of local businesses, on tents on city vacant city lots, or gathering in droves outside the city's collection of homeless shelters. Homelessness in Rochester is likely the worst it's ever been. Last year's point-in-time count of the homeless population saw nearly 1,200 people. That's the highest number since at least 2007, the oldest figures that are readily available, and a more than doubling since the COVID-19 pandemic. Homelessness is a complex issue, and shelters, which often are exceeding their capacity, are only one solution. Joining us to talk about Rochester's homeless situation and the issues facing it are Mercedes Vasquez Simmons, Vice President of the Monroe County Legislature and President of Madonna de la Strada. Thank you.
9: Thanks for having me.
7: Anna Valeria, former CEO of the Open Door Mission and current board member. Anna, thanks for being here.
10: Thanks for having me, Gino.
7: And Amy D'Amico, a volunteer homeless outreach worker and member of Rochester's Grants Pass Resistance. Amy, thanks for being here.
11: Thanks for having me.
7: So I want to go around to all of you to start off and talk about some of the perspectives of what you're seeing right now. And Mercedes, I want to start with you. La Madonna de la Strada opened in October and dedicated to the late Sister Grace Miller.
9: That's right.
7: You have a capacity of about 25 people.
9: Well, the capacity is between 30 and 35, and sadly, we're exceeding that every night.
7: How many are you typically seeing per night?
9: 38 to 40. So we are absolutely over capacity, and we're trying to make the best situation out of a horrific situation. Certainly, this didn't start overnight. What we're seeing is a pattern of systems that have been broken for quite some time. So we're having to address it, and right now it's all hands on deck, and we're really trying to maximize on the space that we have.
7: I think since the pandemic, as I mentioned at the start of this, we've seen the numbers tick up every single year. Sure. And we see other things ticking up every single year. The cost of rent in the city, for example, has gone up every single year. Those two things are correlated to some degree. But there's a lot of other factors that are coming into play of why more people are ending up on the street right now. That social safety net that's supposed to exist is kind of failing. Now, I want to get your perspective on what you think is actually contributing to that right now. What are the failures of the system that are allowing this to continue to happen?
9: Sure. As I mentioned, this didn't start overnight. This is systems that have created this environment. We've pushed individuals. We've pushed families into homelessness, whether it be access to affordable housing, true affordable housing, providing true vouchers that are reflective of what the marketplace is. Right now, the county's voucher program is at $440, but if you look at what the marketplace is right now for rental, it's $1,200. So you see that there's a huge discrepancy over what they're able to get and what the market is calling for, and access to, you know, of course, stable housing, education. So it's a list of things that have occurred that is causing this, and it's only going to increase if we don't address some of the fundamental issues that we're seeing in our community.
7: $440.
9: $440.
7: I just want to listen to this, so I can sit on that for a second. If you're getting a voucher for housing right now, $440 is what you can get. You'd be lucky very, very lucky to find an apartment in the city of Rochester for under $1,000.
9: That's absolutely right. You won't find even a room. Now, if you think about a family, and I'm going to take this back to where I actually reside, which is zip codes 14605, the average income is $15,000. There's just no way you're going to be able to afford a $1,200 apartment. So what we're seeing is, you know, that they'll take an apartment because that's all they have. But within 2 or 3 months, they're facing eviction. And that's a cycle that we see, and it's continuing to happen. At La Madonna de la Estrada, what we're seeing is individuals that once upon a time, they're working. They're actually working, but they're not able to bring in as much income to pay for an apartment and to pay for the increase of RG&E. So there's so many factors that contributed into the crisis that we're now seeing.
7: Anna, you were at Open Door Mission. You took over as CEO in 2017. Mm-hmm. You were there for the whole COVID-19 pandemic.
9: Yes.
7: I want to get some perspective of you through that time of the influx of people mm-hmm. that you were seeing coming in, and what changed as far as when that spike started to happen from 2021 through 2025. What were you seeing at that time as far as the number of people coming in and the kind of people that were coming in?
10: Yeah, during that time, we've seen an increase since before the COVID pandemic, and a lot of that had to do with actually kind of federal issues with funding and HUD and definitions of homelessness and things like that. But specifically with COVID, what we saw was community resources decreasing. So shelters weren't able to continue to function. Food pantries that were run by volunteers, oftentimes elderly volunteers, you know, were not able to continue to function. So we not only saw an influx of individuals facing homelessness, but the issues that compounded their homelessness, like addiction, like mental illness, were also becoming more and more severe because of the environment at the time. And also families. We saw people for the first time that we hadn't seen in ever, you know, kind of to Mercedes' point, people who were working and then weren't working and, you know, and needed our help for the first time just with things like food and clclothing. But over the past, you know, I mean, since 2013, when the federal government decided to make permanent supportive housing first programs, the one size fits all solution to homelessness, we lost emergency funding for emergency housing. We lost funding for transitional housing. We lost funding for support services, treatment programs. All of those things went away with that. And so we're kind of noticing more recent years of increase in these issues, but that pattern is actually long before that. Family homelessness alone is absolutely heartbreaking right now. The numbers are increasing. They're flying under the radar, so they stay under the radar, off the radar of social services, and the children are the ones who are suffering the most. And there is just not – the resources are gone, if almost completely gone, for things that help them the most, like programs like transitional housing and support services.
7: So I think that's a good point to cue up a piece of an interview we did with Arlene. She's a resident of a homeless encampment mm-hmm. on the city's east side, and it gives some context when we're talking about family situations and what her unique situation is. So I think we can play that.
11: Truthfully, so you know how they have shelters for, like, married couples? We're not physically married, you know what I mean? Technically married, so that's kind of hard to... When you don't have nobody out here and you only have each other, you kind of don't want to separate. You know what I mean?
7: So her and her partner, Rashad, live in two tents. And it's not that they want to be there. There's a variety of economic circumstances. They don't have access to a lot of their IDs and documents, which they lost, where they can't access. He's receiving DSS payments that he can't access. And technically, he makes too much to even get the vouchers, even though he doesn't have access to that money. But, like, this is a unique situation, but also not a unique situation. A lot of people have very similar problems to this. And the end result of all these compounding issues is that the best option for them is to live in a tent. Mm-hmm. And, Amy, I want to turn to you. You're dealing with people that are in these situations quite a bit. And I want to get some perspective of what you're seeing happening right now, why people are ending up living in encampments, and what options are offered to them for any alternative to doing that.
12: In doing street outreach, the thing I see the most is either people who have been evicted and they were doing fine, they were just barely struggling along, and they were working. They didn't have enough for rent, as Mercedes was saying. So that's the one population, is people who were evicted and have nowhere to go. And the other is folks who have compounding issues. And some of those compounding issues, like mental illness and substance use disorders, get exacerbated by being outside. So what started perhaps as one of their issues in addition to an eviction becomes a major issue once they're unsheltered.
7: And you're a member of the Rochester Grants Pass Resistance. And I wonder if you could just explain a little bit about the Supreme Court decision that refers to and what the implications of it are.
12: Sure. Grants Pass v. Johnson was a decision a year ago. Was it 2 years ago? I don't know.
7: I think it was last year.
12: It just seems like a very long year, I guess. Last year, Grants Pass v. Johnson was issued by the Supreme Court and said that municipalities do have the right to criminalize unsheltered homelessness outside camping. They can have a camping ban, and that can happen even if there's not enough shelter space, which is what our community is experiencing right now, is a situation where there are not enough shelter beds. Even if every single person who was in a tent said, okay, I want to go to emergency shelter or I want to go to treatment, there aren't enough treatment beds and there aren't enough shelter beds for them to do that. So they are left outdoors. And the upshot is that people with these exacerbating issues, severe mental illness or drug addiction, have nowhere legal to go. Not the tent, not the emergency shelter, because they can't go in with serious mental illness if it's upsetting to the other people in the shelter. Some of them won't be allowed to stay. They can't go in with drug paraphernalia. OTDA won't let that happen in the emergency shelter. So literally nowhere to go. And the hotels are off limits as well.
7: And there was one option that I feel like I have to mention every time I'm on the show, but Peace Village was a sanctioned city homeless encampment that could operate just like that. When you had no other place to go, it was some place to go, and that's currently gone. It's been gone for 3 years now, and making the argument that that is a solution to the problem is I don't necessarily agree with that. It's more that it's something.
12: I think encampments are a solution. They are part of the solution because unlike an individual tent, once you have an encampment with a few tents, people are caring for each other. They're watching out for each other in case of overdose. They're checking each other and saying, did you test your drugs? I have test strips. Do you want to use mine? I've witnessed that many times. So I think encampments can be a solution to a holistic set of solutions, whether it's permanent supportive housing apartments, transitional housing like Anna mentioned, or support service only programs.
7: When we spoke to Arlene and Rashad, she mentioned something to me that has kind of stuck with me a little bit, that she has better neighbors out here than she did when she had a house. And there's several other tents that are nearby there. Those are the neighbors. There are other people that are just living in tents on this kind of wooded area. And that is, it struck me for a couple reasons. One, it's just, it's a wild thing to hear someone say just on its face. But two, that the best support you're getting as someone who's living in an encampment is from other people living in an encampment. And that screams to me that the systems are failing.
9: Sure.
7: That the
9: right.
7: systems are not functioning the way they're supposed to, when if you're in that situation where you are so down and out that that's your only option and the best help you're getting is other people that are also that down and out. That's sad. That's a sad commentary on the society we live in, I would argue. And an Open Door Mission is currently planning a pretty large expansion. We're going to add over 80 beds. And this has been in the works for a little while. It's planned to be finished by 2028. And I want to get a sense of, okay, what gaps do you think that's going to fill? And is it enough? Mm-hmm. Do we need more than just those additional 80 beds?
10: Well, for years, Open Door, we grew from two facilities to six in recent years, and we knew that the biggest area that we needed to expand in was in the area of shelter beds. But also understanding that the problems that we were seeing with that our guests had become very severe. The high levels of clinical needs that our guests were presenting with were nothing. I mean, I've been doing this work for almost 20 years. It's nothing like I've seen before, certainly when I first started doing this work. Medical, mental health, addiction issues, all just physical needs that they have. There were so many that they were presenting with that we felt like kind of like an emergency room without any doctors. And that's how it felt like at the shelter. So, and then you add that, you combine that with people going through the most traumatic time in their life with being in an overcrowded shelter with not the right resources, it was just breeding issues. And we had to bring security on. And, you know, that was a budget line item that we had not prepared for, you know, but we had to add, we were forced to. So with this, one of the things that we wanted to see with this new expansion, it's called the city code word, is a homeless residential facility, mm-hmm. which basically is an emergency shelter and it's non-congregate. So they're individual, 1 to 3 people per room, and up to 80 beds. With all support services on site, we open doors hoping to have a clinic on site as well, just for acute kind of treatment and referrals. And that's the kind of thing where the goal in any, to open doors philosophy anyway, is the goal with any sort of homeless program should be that it's temporary, but it's effective. You know, so we want to see people go through this program and then transition into permanent independent housing, if possible. Or if their needs are higher, they're going into a treatment program, they're going into an assisted living program, they're going into a PSH program. Those are that we want to see people come in and get the help they need and then move on to the next phase and up to and including full, you know, life transformation. So hopefully the gaps that fills, this program will fill, will be in the area where there are people in these programs, like Amy's seeing an outreach, like Mercedes sees at LMDS, where there are people who really are ready to take that next step towards recovery, towards education, towards reconciling with family. You had cited in your article, you know, this has been true for years now, that the emergency placements are primarily from eviction by primary tenant. It's not all just, you know, we always say at Open Door, you become homeless when you run out of money, but when you run out of relationships. So how do we preserve relationships, rebuild relationships so that people can fully, you know, get back into functioning in the community? And how can we make it as temporary as possible so that we're not bottlenecking and we're creating room for people who need it as well.
7: Yeah, for scope, the numbers there, and this is from a 2024 mm-hmm. report, is that it was about 66% mm-hmm. of people that are going into temporary emergency housing are coming from an eviction environment. And the vast majority of those are from being kicked out by the primary tenant. So that's right. someone they're right. living with right. and they're kicking them out. 4% are chronically homeless. Mm-hmm. Those are the people that are regularly going into shelters. They've been homeless maybe for weeks, months, years. Mm-hmm. That's not an insignificant number, though. That's still a large mm-hmm. amount of people. And when we talk about all these different issues, yes, economic is the largest one that contributes to people being put out of stable housing. But mental health and substance use are two that kind of propel chronically homeless people a lot. And I want to give the sense, do we have enough resources to even offer people? If people want help, is help available in a meaningful way that can help transition people into stable housing? Mercedes, I'll start with you on that, since you're seeing a lot of people coming in pretty regularly that probably sure. have varied issues. Are the resources there?
9: As a county, the resources are there. So it's just a matter of connecting the people to the resources. You know, at La Madonna de la Estrada, we try to stay true to Sister Grace's mission, which is to accept everyone and treat them with love and compassion. Now, with love and compassion, we also have to deal with some of the factors of mental health and drug addiction. And what we try to do is mirror resources and help them get the resources necessary. And that's a great concept. But what we're seeing is a large majority of the individuals coming in with those, and the resources just aren't reading. Again, we are a resource-rich county. it's just not, it's not meeting the needs of the community and its access. You know, after 5 o'clock, which is when we actually open our doors at La Madonna de la Estrada, many of these resources are not available because it's after 5 o'clock. So we have to make sure that, you know, as lawmakers, that we're creating, policies and procedures and programming that meet the needs of the community that we serve. Again, we're an overnight shelter. We're an emergency shelter, a low barrier shelter. So we have all these criterias, not criterias, but factors that determine what our environment is going to be once we open our doors at 5 o'clock.
7: And it's interesting to hear you say this. You're the vice president of the county legislature.
9: Yes.
7: And it seems like an interesting thing. When we talked before, you mentioned that it's, even in your role, it's difficult to ensure funding for your own shelter.
9: Absolutely. Absolutely.
7: Why? I guess it's a simple question.
9: It's about political will. Again, mm-hmm. We are a resource-rich county, but we have to have the will, the political will of wanting to solve some of these problems that cause homelessness. Again, we are pushing families into homelessness by providing all these or creating all of these barriers. You know, one of the biggest bad words that I call, that I absolutely, when I hear it, I cringe. It's the, sanctions. Mm-hmm. The word sanctions, if we could just eliminate that from how we manage our community. Because often what happens is individuals will come seeking help. And should they fail to fill out a paperwork, should they fail to miss an appointment, they're automatically put on a sanction. And a sanction can last 30 days, can last 45 days. Well, these folks are already down and out. They don't need another layer of 30, 40 days that are only going to just expand on the crisis that they're experiencing. So we have to honestly just revisit what that means. Now, if you have conversations within the county, they'll say, well, that's a state mandate. And it becomes this finger pointing. So it has to stop. At some point, it has to stop to say, we need to account for every single member of our county. We're responsible for every member of our county and remove the barriers that exist today.
10: If I could just add to that,
7: Mercedes,
10: because there's a dynamic to your point that is this big game of ping pong where I experience this at Open Door, where you have the city, we're going to the city of help. We desperately need a space. We tried to buy like two different buildings over 3 years and we're just met with dead end after dead end, you know, and we weren't even asking for financial support at the time. We were just asking for an approval to be able to buy a building, you know. And so the city would say, well, go talk to the county. It's a county issue. The county says, go talk to the city. The city has more funding. Or, you know, it's this game of ping pong. But at the end of the day, we're just left in the middle, you know, with nothing to show for it. And no more resources being added to it. And the other thing that I would add is that, and I know this is kind of a probably not the most popular opinion on the show, but one thing that the federal government is trying to do now is trying to collaborate multiple agencies in how they're rolling out policy when it comes to homelessness. And they're being met with a lot of resistance, but I think it's important to acknowledge the need to involve multiple agencies, whether it's at the federal level or at the local level. We have to, you know, when we're seeing families, the school system needs to be involved. Sure. The education department needs to be involved. Law enforcement needs, you know, we need to not, I think we also as providers and community leaders often like to kind of point fingers as well. But part of that needs to be that we're actually pointing the fingers to say, let's all come together, because you can't, DSS can't do this alone. The city can't do this alone, but they also can't keep ping-ponging back and forth to each other either. We need to look at how we can actually address this collaboratively.
7: And we've seen that ping-ponging. Every time a homeless encampment is mm-hmm. cleared out in this city, that's the blame game that mm-hmm. happened. So it's the county's responsibility. Well, you know, this happened or this happened. And I think back to one in particular in December 2024. It was right before Christmas. It was mm-hmm. a really cold weekend. It was the Friday before that. And they cleared out an encampment on South Clinton underneath the bridge. And the city had done the clearing of the encampment. And there was about 8-9 people, I think maybe 10 people staying there. And they offered all of them to place them into shelters for Code Blue, the emergency housing for when it's really cold out, and tried to offer some resources. They offered them rides, all of these things. Nobody took it. Not a single one of them. So it was just like one of those things where it's like, well, we did everything we could as we were clearing out this encampment, but like effectively you did nothing. You cleared it out and then Amy,
12: I just want to say, effectively, you did something. You destroyed an encampment. That's right. You destroyed a community. You stole people's things. You put them in a dumpster and you threw them away. That is doing something. And it's really unethical in light of the fact that we just all talked about how there's nowhere for people to go. And that it's because of systems failures as well as individual failings. Systems failures like TANF rates of $440 for an apartment. Or if you get disability or you're elderly and you get SSI, you make too much money even to get that $440. But your SSI isn't enough to get an apartment. So that's a system failure. And then on top of that, you have DHS, which has a New York State constitutional requirement to care for the needy in Article 17, aid and support for the needy. And yet they're sanctioning people and then blaming the state for it. And the sanctions are without conciliation process, which is required, without good faith efforts being something that people are allowed to say, hey, I tried to do this thing, tried to collect 10 landlord statements. I couldn't afford it because they cost money, because an application costs $25. I don't have $25. Right. But there's no good faith orientation of a conciliation process happening. They're just getting sanctioned for that.
7: For the people that are unaware, can you just explain what sanctioning is and how it operates? I've had to learn a lot about this over the past few years.
12: Yeah. So if you're trying to get temporary assistance from Department of Health and Human Services, then you have to follow certain procedures. And you have to, for example, answer a questionnaire that asks you about how much you drink. If you answer like one question too many, I have a drink twice a week, something like that, then you have to get an appointment with a CASAC counselor. And if you don't go to that appointment to be interviewed by a counselor who does drug and alcohol treatment, you will get sanctioned. And that sanction means we don't have to do this aid and care and support for the needy until after you do this thing. And sometimes it makes sense. Sometimes you're like, okay, child support enforcement on cooperation. I can see why you might want to sanction someone for that. That's important. Although is it that important when these are impoverished people who can't pay child support? But anyway, 55% of the people are getting sanctioned for that. 30% of people are failing to participate in drug rehabilitation interviews. And everything else is other non-compliance. And this non-compliance can result in either a temporary sanction or durational until they do the thing that they didn't do.
7: Effectively, it's when it comes to the substance abuse portion of it, it's basically saying in order for you to get any help with housing, you need to do these things to try to get help, I guess, would be the way of putting it. But the other way of looking at that is if you are going to continue using drugs, you have to be homeless.
12: Right. It's saying it'd be like telling a child who misbehaves, go sleep outside until you learn how to behave.
7: And that is that good for the person? And is that good for society as a whole? I guess is the big question there. Is that the right way of approaching it? And I'll take all of your perspectives on this. If this is the path you're going to be on, where you're punishing people for being in active addiction by making them live on the street, and then you have people in the city who we talked to in working on this story that are complaining about the blight of homelessness around them, it feels like everyone loses. Am I on to something there?
12: Very silent room. Yeah, I totally agree with you. It's a lose-lose situation. It's a loss for the individual and their autonomy and their dignity, and it's a loss for the community who says that's okay.
7: Mercedes, do you have anything you want to add there?
9: You know, I agree that it's a loss, but, I mean, to Amy's point, you know, there are some instances where we can see why individuals fall into this trap. I'll use the word conditional again, that assistance is available with the following conditions. Now, in some cases, it makes sense. Go through a drug rehab. But when it comes to, again, the paperwork, one of the cases that we're working on, I'll just share a little bit about it. They had to fill out some paperwork. They lost their ID, and one of their criteria was they had to come to the DHS with ID. They didn't have ID. So now they're placed on a sanction because they don't have ID. So it's a matter of just meeting individuals where they are and just making a plan. Let's make a plan to get you off back from the streets back in into stable housing.
10: Mm-hmm. And I think I absolutely agree that it's everyone loses in this situation. And I think that's exacerbated by, I'll go back to the inconsistencies in our different government entities and public entities. So right now, like to this point about DHS is mandating or putting conditional kind of approvals on things if you go get an assessment for your substance use. But on the flip side, when it comes to the COC and HUD, there are no, you don't have to comply with anything, really. I mean, you have to go through the process, but you get into housing. And the whole point of these projects is that it's housing without those kind of mandates. So you've got two different government entities, one placing a condition on your use and the other saying, nope, that's not the case. You'll get housing and you don't have to. The opportunities for treatment are available, but it's not a mandate. And we often cite similarly the discrepancies in the definition of homelessness between federal departments, right? HUD has its own definition of homelessness, but yet the Department of Ed has a definition of homelessness that would make our numbers like quadruple in Rochester if you actually included the Department of Ed, you know, being.
7: Well, what's the difference in definition?
10: Lacking a fixed regular address. So that's why we see so many students in the city school district, in every district in Monroe County. This is not just a city school district where students are classified as homeless according to the Department of Ed, but since HUD doesn't classify them as homeless, there's no housing allowance. There's no housing funding. That's partly why we lost some of that all the transitional funding years ago had to do with this. So when all of the different entities are inconsistent in their purpose, their definitions, and their delivery, again, who's losing but the community and the people being most impacted by these discrepancies?
7: We're going to take our first and only break of the hour, and we'll come back and continue this conversation.
13: I'm Evan Dawson. Coming up in our second hour, we begin our week-long kickoff of conversations about artificial intelligence, looking back at our favorite AI conversations of the last year. A conversation with Kevin Cerace, a man who's worked for decades in tech. He was on a team that helped develop what became essentially Siri, and he is very bullish on AI, says it can help the workforce, and he thinks there are myths out there. We'll talk to Kevin Cerace next hour.
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7: And we're back on Connections. I'm Gino Finelli, filling in for Evan Dawson. And I think the other portion of it, we just finished talking about substance abuse quite a bit, and I want to talk about the mental health component of it, too, and where the resources are at there. And I think that one's even more complicated to address. I think substance abuse, when people want help, they should be able to access that help when they can and it be available. And that takes everyone's time and path to get to there. When you have someone who has a severe mental health issue and they're living on the street, how much does that exacerbate it, and how likely are they to even seek out treatment after being put into that environment for too long? Amy, I'll start with you on that. If someone is experiencing that, and what kind of stress living on the street might add to that?
12: I would say that everyone who lives outside is experiencing trauma. And everyone I've worked with could legitimately be said to have PTSD or complex PTSD. just from living outside, in addition to ACEs and those adverse childhood experiences and the TBIs that some of them have, the traumatic brain injuries. So serious mental illness is significant on the streets of people who are living unsheltered in places not meant for human habitation. And the resources are very limited. There's, I think, one peer-led temporary respite housing right now at East House. It's called Affinity Place. It's the only one I know of that people can go in for like 30 days or less with, and it's run by peers with mental illness that they can go and they have a respite, a place to stay for a couple of weeks. I don't know of other places.
13: Are either of you aware of anything else in that vein?
10: I remember there used to be.
9: Yeah.
10: I remember there were a lot. They were rooming houses and, you know, multiple agencies had multiple locations.
9: Yes.
10: Yeah, and not now.
13: But what happened?
12: Well, HUD stopped funding.
10: HUD stopped funding transitional housing.
12: That was part of it. Some of them were focused on people with mental health issues.
10: And that was some of the, and that was going back to the ping pong, that was, you know, I mean, Amy, we were doing this together at that time. Like, you had, you would try to get someone, we would do the SPOA referral, the single point of access, which was supposed to be this, you know, you put in an application and the housing will appear. But we would have to present clients to the board of people, some who represented these transitional housing programs that were more focused on addiction, some were more focused on mental health. So then, as I was a case manager at the time, I had to make the argument between back and forth, one side saying, well, the addiction is overpowering the mental illness, so you need to do the addiction house. And the addiction place would say, no, the mental health is, you know, and it was this game of back and forth. And oftentimes it led to them not even being placed or waiting too long, and then you lose contact, you know, and then they're back on the street. But yeah, those were, there were places that would incorporate treatment as part of housing, and they're gone.
13: All of this, the sanctioning, the different resources that are available, the requirement to get documents, all this is confusing to me. As we're sitting here talking about it in a theoretical concept on a talk show on public media, it's confusing to me. If you're actually living in that environment, how are you supposed to navigate it?
9: And that's the problem. They're not navigating through it, and neither are we providing resources to help them navigate through this. So it's a compounding issue that, to me, it's fixable. Provide resources up front. Allow them, help them navigate through these systems, complex systems, and get the necessary resources. And, you know, rather it be housing, food, inequities, we can help. All this is solvable, and that's the most frustrating part. It's you have to have the political will to want to resolve some of these issues.
10: And I think, like Amy, a lot of your work with these individuals is volunteer.
12: Yep.
10: I mean, you're all you do this on your own. I started doing it that way too, and now one of the things, one option that HUD used to have was support services only. So these are people who would go out. My very first job was a case manager who, my role was to go out and find people that would not show up to appointments, and I had to literally, that's how I got to know the system, because I had to go find them places. I had to find them at jail or in the ED or on the street or wherever they were, just to try to get them connected. We don't have that anymore. And so our best bet is volunteers like Amy and Mercedes and those of us who continue to do this. And when we really need access, resources are often just a matter of making that connection. That couple that you talk to, there are resources to get IDs. There are resources for that. Someone needs to go and tell them, here's where we go. Here's where how we can make this happen.
12: And some of it is also about money, though.
10: Mm-hmm.
12: I think some of it is local dollars at the county level.
9: Yeah, I'm with you on that one.
12: I think if the state wants to put in $440 a month for housing, we all know that's not enough. If the local municipality could double that, we might get somewhere.
13: When was that number set? Was that like 2003, 2004?
12: 2003. I think it was, there was a COLA in 2012. Mm-hmm. Like, a couple dollars for families, but otherwise it hasn't changed since 2003.
13: And it's really easy to just think about what a dollar was worth in 2003 versus 2026. I don't know the inflation off the top of my head, but I think it's pretty high. It's a pretty high jump.
7: And Mercedes, an interesting thing happened when we were speaking last week at Madame Del Estrada, 2 weeks ago, last week. Twice during the interview, the bell rang, and it was a hospital drop-off. And that kind of struck me. It's a thing I knew happened, but how frequently it happens that someone ends up in the ER or in the hospital and they're discharged and they ask them where you want to go and they just drop them off at a homeless shelter.
9: Right.
7: It's pretty stunning.
9: You were there for a short period of time. We had two, but throughout the day, if I get a dozen calls, that's just a good day.
10: It's the same. Yep.
9: It's constant. We have individuals that need to be discharged, and in some cases, they just drop them off. They don't bother. I mean, we're overnight shelter. We're open from 6 o'clock to 7 a.m. And they're dropping them off at all hours of the day, which is incredibly alarming. And we've had meetings and we've had conversations with hospitals to say, please stop doing that. Mm-hmm. You know, if you're only adding to the crisis that they're already experiencing by doing that, make sure there's a firm handshake. We'll accept this guest overnight, but there's got to be a different plan. And I know you and I have talked about it, and you've had some relationships with the hospital and conversations with the hospital, but this is a growing problem that we're experiencing.
10: Yeah, that's what I said earlier. We're in an emergency room with no doctors. That's what it looks like now.
7: And when people are coming in, you have no idea what condition they were when they went to the hospital, why they were discharged.
10: They will try to call. Oftentimes they will try to make the call if they don't connect, or even if we've said no, we can't take someone because of an accessibility issue or a medical limitation or physical limitation issue, they will send them anyway. Mm-hmm. Or they may go somewhere else, but we had one person get dropped off at our shelter 3 times in one day. We sent them back to the hospital because they were in need of care, and 3 times in one day. Same person.
7: Mm-hmm. I'm going to take a call real quick from Rachel in Rochester. Hi, Rachel. Are you there?
14: I'm in Rochester calling from the Wilson Foundation. Hi, Mercedes. Hi, Anna. I'm calling to ask, we've been working on housing issues for over 60 years. Do each of the guests here who are experts and been working in these areas for a long time, do you believe that housing is a human right? And what do you think is the long-term solution to the homelessness crisis?
9: I can certainly answer that. Sure. I personally do believe that housing is a human right. There's so many different ways of tackling homelessness, and I think that we have to take a look at every possible solution. We have to look at systems again. We talked a little bit about what are some of the causes of homelessness, what causes families and individuals to be out in the streets. And we just have to revisit, again, some of the basic components. It's education, our education system, our housing crisis that we're experiencing, and access to high-paying jobs or higher-paying jobs. So I think that there's just many things that we can be doing differently to help address the homeless crisis that we're facing.
7: Anything either you want to add there? Amy, I think I know your answer to this, but do you think housing is a human right?
12: Of course it's a human right.
7: And Anna, you
10: yes,
7: as well?
10: Yes, of course. It's a human right. And I think that we can, how we do that, how we roll that out is probably going to look different from all four of us sitting at this table, you know. But I also think that we have to look at this both federally, locally, and in the private sector, you know. I mean, look at the issues that we have with landlords. Landlords didn't start by not wanting to accept vouchers. Mm-hmm. Some of them tried to give it their best shot, and they got screwed over for it. So now, how do you find landlords? How do you empower landlords in the local community who are willing to work with vouchers, who are willing to have lower rents, you know, in exchange for being able to offer more opportunities for housing? And how do we expand and diversify the kinds of housing models that we are funding federally and locally?
7: I think the way I try to look at this big picture is that I think most of the people that are working in this space have good intentions, and it's not working. The system itself as a whole, not any individual part of it, but as a whole, it's not working. And the evidence of that is that people are falling through the cracks and are not able to comfortably live in any environment and get the supports that they need
15: to survive. And I think just to add to the idea of looking at long term, what does that look like of a solution to a world where I don't know if homelessness will ever be eradicated completely. But these kinds of problems, I think, could be. What does that look like and how do we get there is the question that I would pose to you all. Whoever wants to start there.
10: When you say these kinds of problems, which ones are you talking about specifically?
15: The sanctioning, the lack of resources for substance abuse and mental health, the chronic homelessness that is where people are entered into a shelter and then are out and then back in. All of these things that are kind of contributing to the pervasiveness of the problem kind of accelerating. What are the long-term solutions there and what does that look like?
9: I mean, I can tackle this.
15: Sure.
9: I'll try. There is no single solution to this. This has to be a multifaceted. And I think about, just pulling back and asking why is Monroe County one of the highest sanctioning counties? So we'll start with that. You know, what is it about our process and procedures that it has the largest number of sanctionings in the state? And looking at every system, literally you have to break this in order to rebuild it and be intentional with it and seeing and ensuring that resources are getting to it, where we have mental health professionals at each site. When we talked a little bit about the hospital drop-offs, we at La Madonna de la Strada, again, it's an emergency low-barrier shelter. We're not equipped to handle these things. So we have to look at what is the environment we're currently dealing with and address each facet of it. And again, it's a complex issue. Homelessness is a very complex issue, but I think if you have, again, I'll go back to the political will to want to resolve it, We can do this. Yeah.
15: I'm going to take one more call from Chris in Rochester. Hey, Chris.
16: Hi. Thank everybody for talking about this issue on the show. My brother, who's gone through a fire that was on Meg Street back in November, and it's been 6 months that it took finally to find a place for him to live. We'd gone through he's not on a voucher program. He's not on DSS. But there's a whole concept where people are trying to figure out a way, well, who are the innocent homeless people? We'll help them. So what's happened is the social media side of things is that folks have become homeless, that there's some reason that's their fault. And we look for fault instead of addressing the issue. And I say talk to people because I'm on South Avenue and I engage people all the time that are some folks that are struggling. And then even to happen with somebody who's burned out during a fire. I mean, Rochester has a huge problem. Like Red Cross used to give out a $300 debit card. They don't do that anymore. Okay. So you maybe have a night or two where there's going to be an immediate shelter situation, but 30 families became unhoused in one night with a 5-alarm fire in Rochester. And we, even in the so-called, what I call the term, the people that should be easier to house

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1: Programs. So people will still suffer and sometimes end up in the jail system. It's just so frustrating, and I really appreciate that you're talking about this, you know, on the show, and that, you know, Amy and Mercedes, and I forgot the other person's name,
2: Anna.
1: But it's so mission critical. Any one of us could become homeless.
3: That's
1: Think
3: right.
1: about that.
3: Mm-hmm.
1: If your resources are taken away, if the bank account no longer, something happens, a fire, or you fall in a situation where you got really depressed and you started drinking, and then you started, the other day had somebody who had overdrank and had done crack, and he was like, why are you bringing me crackers and cookies and soda? I said, because we are part of our community here. And the volunteers and that Amy's talking about and Mercedes is talking about, that is so, it's like, it, homelessness is right here. You don't have to go to New Jersey to see it.
3: That's right.
1: It's right in our streets. It's right on your block.
2: Thank you, Chris. Yeah, and I think a thought that I have is, what I do see this a lot, is people like to make arguments that the homeless are lazy or that it's a moral failing. And I think it's a very convenient thing to do, that if you can argue that homelessness is a moral failing, then you can absolve the system that has allowed it to happen.
3: Right.
2: And that's a more difficult conversation about what does it say about our society that we're giving people no other option but to live on the street. What does it say? With our last couple minutes, what does it say that this is the situation that we're currently in? That for a lot of people, the option of living in a tent is the best option that they have. Amy, I'll start with you.
4: I'll say that I think we've decided as a society here and across the country that it's a moral failing when people are homeless, that it's not a problem of capitalism and the very predictable outcome of a private rental market. But what we know is that this is an infrastructure problem. Housing is not a moral problem. It's an infrastructure problem with a public health solution. And that is an angle that we can look at it from and say, okay, this is a public health problem. That is how we can solve this.
2: Mercedes, when you're working in the shelter and you see the amount of people that are coming in, you're consistently over capacity. What do you think it says about where we're at as a society?
3: Well, we're broken as a society. When I see individuals, and we have conversations with everyone that comes in, it's very clear that there was a failure, a system failure that occurred. So my role is to accept everyone as they come and say, what can we do to help you immediately, right today? What can we do today? And then put a plan together. But it's very clear that there is a failure. And here's the thing is what we're seeing, too, is the amount of younger individuals that are coming in, and 18, 19-year-olds are, you know, in theory independent. But yet, here they are in a homeless shelter because they have nowhere else to go. And that just screams, we're in a crisis. And we can't continue to put a blind eye on this issue because it's only getting worse.
2: Mm-hmm. Awesome. Well, thank you all for being here. And in my final couple seconds, check out our full story at WXXINews.org. I put a lot of work into it. And
3: Good job.
2: Thank you. Yeah.
5: Thanks, Gino.
4: Thank you.

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5: From WXXI News, I'm Evan Dawson, and this is Connections. This hour, we're bringing back some of our favorite conversations about artificial intelligence from a number of different angles. And this hour, a guest who is giving me a bit of an intervention. Kevin Cerathe has been in the technology space for decades. He was part of a team that helped create technology that became essentially Siri. And he knows about AI more than most folks. Well, Kevin is bullish on the future of AI. He thinks it can help workers. He thinks it won't necessarily take all of the workers' jobs. And he thinks that some of the fears are overblown. He's going to talk about the benefits of AI as he sees them, how it relates to the workforce, how it relates to the creation of art and music, as he is often involved with, and more. Bringing back this conversation to kick off our week, looking at artificial intelligence on Connections.
6: Live from NPR News in Washington, I'm Janine Herbst. Secretary of State Marco Rubio has announced plans for expanded maritime surveillance in the Indo-Pacific. It comes amid China's increased presence in the region, as NPR's Omkar Kandekar reports.
7: Rubio says the U.S. has agreed to share maritime surveillance data across the Indo-Pacific region with India, Japan, and Australia. He suggested the Quad security cooperation was prompted by fallout from Iran's closure of the Strait of Hormuz. Speaking to journalists in India, Rubio said that 60% of global trade passes through the Indo-Pacific and
8: current events remind us of what can happen when maritime security is impeded.
7: China's foreign ministry spokesperson said that cooperation between countries should contribute to regional peace and not target any third party. Omkar Khandekar, NPR News, New Delhi.
6: Russia launched more than 100 drones and two ballistic missiles at Ukraine overnight. This after Moscow warned foreign citizens and diplomats yesterday to leave Kyiv, citing its planned strikes on the Ukrainian capital. But despite the threats, the EU and other delegations say they will stay put. NPR's Joanna Kakissis has more.
9: Putin says Russia is retaliating for a drone strike the Russians say killed more than 20 people, many of them teenagers, at a college in Russian-occupied eastern Ukraine. Ukraine denies targeting the school and says it hit a Russian elite drone unit nearby. But the Kremlin is also really agitated by Ukraine's use of long-range drones to target the lifeblood of the Russian economy, which is oil. Ukraine has struck Russian oil refineries and depots as well as ports.
6: NPR's Joanna Kakissis reporting. Democrats think they have a chance to win back the Senate in next November's midterm elections. Anthony Brooks of member station WBUR reports Democrat Graham Platner is leading the charge, hoping to beat Republican Senator Susan Collins.
10: Any road to victory for Democrats probably runs through Maine, where Platner, the 41-year-old veteran and oyster farmer, is waging a populist campaign against Collins. He's expected to win the primary 2 weeks from today after Maine's Democratic Governor Janet Mills dropped out. At a Memorial Day rally, Platner slammed Republicans for the war in Iran and promised that Democrats like him would help working-class Americans.
11: Our tax dollars can build schools and hospitals in America instead of bombs to drop on them in Gaza and Iran.
10: Polls show Platner leading Collins, a moderate running for her sixth term who calls Platner too extreme. For NPR News, I'm Anthony Brooks in Portland, Maine.
6: Wall Street is trading in mixed territory at this hour. The Dow is down 154 points. You're listening to NPR News. The Scripps National Spelling Bee is underway in Washington, D.C., with 247 of the best young spellers in the English language competing this year in the Bee. That field will be cut down to around a dozen finalists, and the winner will be announced on Thursday. That winner gets $52,500 in cash, a trophy, and medal, and also reference works from the Encyclopedia Britannica and Merriam-Webster. The U.S. men's national soccer team will officially name their roster today for this summer's FIFA World Cup. NPR's William Jones has more.
12: Head coach Mauricio Pochettino will unveil his 26-man roster in New York this afternoon. He's expected to blend tournament veterans like AC Milan forward Christian Pulisic and Juventus's Weston McKennie with several younger players making their World Cup debut. The U.S. team enters the tournament ranked 16th in the FIFA World Rankings. They'll open their campaign against Paraguay on June 12th at the SoFi Stadium in Inglewood, California. The U.S. will also go up against Australia and Turkey in their group, and the results of those games will determine whether they qualify for the knockout stage. The U.S. is co-hosting the World Cup with Mexico and Canada. Mexico will take on South Africa in the tournament curtain raiser at the iconic Estadio Azteca in Mexico City. William Jones, NPR News.
6: On Wall Street, the Dow is down 173 points. The Nasdaq is up 251 points. That's up nearly 1%. 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
5: From WXXI News, this is Connections. I'm Evan Dawson. Our connection this hour was made in 1985 when a student named Kevin Sorace graduated from RIT and promptly began a career that would put him in the center of the tech world. Sorace has almost too many accolades to list. Inc. Magazine Entrepreneur of the Year, featured on CNBC, CNN, Time Magazine. He's often described as one of the innovators who paved the way for Siri. He's often called the father of the digital assistant. And now, decades after graduating from RIT, he's back in Rochester and still working tirelessly in tech. He has 94 patents at my last count and was working on a 95th in the artificial intelligence space. Legitimately, Kevin is a titan in AI and the tech world. But this will probably be a different kind of conversation for Kevin. I've watched him in dozens of interviews, mainly on tech podcasts, where he is kind of a deity. And here on Connections, listeners probably know that I've become a bit of a skeptic of AI, and so maybe Kevin can offer a kind of intervention for me. Or maybe I will convince Kevin and his colleagues to just stop. Probably not. No, that's not going to happen. So how are we going to live with AI in the future? A big question that Kevin Sorace is asked all the time is, what's it going to do to the workforce? What is it going to do to my job or my kids' jobs? He and I were talking about that before the program began. We're going to talk about work productivity, what might change, and a lot more with Kevin Sorace, who is a Silicon Valley pioneer. It's nice to have you in the studio. Thank you for being here.
15: Thank you for having me.
5: So you really are the father of the digital assistant. How did you do that?
15: AI assistant and voice AI all came out of a project in a public company called General Magic that spun out of Apple Computer, actually. Came out of Apple in the early 90s. And one of the things we developed were the first AI assistants. And you could talk to her. Her name was Mary. And you had a virtually full conversation.
5: Mary, not Siri.
15: Siri didn't happen yet. Siri was two generations later, but a complete copy of what we built. So what we built ended up having 11 or 12 U.S. patents or so. And it was called Portico. And my talk and Magic Talk, and GM had it for the GM OnStar Virtual Advisor. And so we hosted all of those. We built an operation center. There was no cloud at the time. You had to build your own. And she was amazing, actually. I mean, by the way, she would answer your phone, and if she knew who you were, she'd say, oh, Evan, I recognize you. Would you like to book a time on Kevin's calendar? I still can't do that today.
5: And this was 1998.
15: Mm-hmm. 1998.
5: Okay, so pretty sophisticated.
15: Oh, yes.
16: So why aren't you known as the father of Siri? Did they steal it from you? Are you like the Winklevosses of Mark Zuckerberg?
15: Well, it's complicated. In Silicon Valley, you publish these patents, right? And then lots of startups read the patents and go, we should do that. And actually, the people at Siri and the people before Siri, tell me, and some other companies, a lot of those people came out of Netscape and a couple of other companies that knew me. Like, I know these people, right? And they did exactly what you do in Silicon Valley. Copy. And copy is the best form of flattery, right? And they copy what you did. You list it all. You teach them how to do it in the patents, and they do it. And so you go, well, why didn't the startup get sued or something? Well, there's a story behind that. So Nathan Myhrvold used to be the CTO of Microsoft, and he was a friend. And Nathan bought all of the voice AI patents, the voice user interface patents that we did at General Magic. He bought them, and he sat on them at a company called Intellectual Ventures. And so he didn't go after those startups. They have no money. He waited until Apple bought one of the startups. Then he knocks on the door and says, excuse me, by my addition, you owe me $187 million today and probably a few billion over the coming years, right? So that's how that works, and it always works that way. And so this is standard fare.
16: Kevin Cerace, my guest, and he has been so graceful. And I just want to say what a good and graceful guest Kevin is. Coming back from a long paternity leave, we had Kevin booked for today, but turns out we had also booked the Rochester superintendent, which listeners might have heard that we mentioned he was going to be on the program today. The Rochester superintendent, the new superintendent, Dr. Eric J. Rosser, will be on the program likely next week now. He's had to move that conversation. And now Kevin is back here. By the way, thank you for being so flexible.
15: Oh, my pleasure.
16: I know you're very busy. So.
15: Happy to be on.
16: And when you had Mary in the late 1990s and you see where this is going, I mean, I don't know if you remember exactly what you're thinking in the late 90s, but you certainly had a better idea for where technology could take us. We were not the lay people are not very sophisticated about where we think it's going. We have a lot of sci-fi movies. But in the late 1990s, how much was AI? Did you think it was going to dominate our future? Did you think it was going to be a race to the top with it? How did you view AI?
15: Well, there's a lot of ways to answer that. First of all, on the Mary product or Portico, the first time we demoed that on stage, people nearly fell out of their seat because I was talking to Mary and she was talking back to me and I could interrupt her. I literally could interrupt her and say, no, read me my email right now. Okay, Kevin, no problem. And she'd do that. And you'd go, what is this, right? Now, it turns out the number of things she could understand was in the thousands, right? The number of things she could say was in the thousands or millions. But it wasn't trillions like an LLM today. But we imagined that there would be a day that the features we're seeing today would occur. But a lot of things had to happen for that to happen, right? And the biggest was that compute horsepower had to double every year and a half or so, which it has since then. You needed immense amount of compute horsepower to do the kinds of computations that we're doing today and have her respond quickly. We could have had her respond in 30 minutes and have a lot of the understanding we have today. But to respond in a second or two, that's tricky. So I'll tell you, our vision was to have something like we have today. And when people first saw GPT 3.5, I think it was 2.5, 3 years ago, right? And they were blown away. In the AI world, we weren't as blown away because we had been working with earlier models of Transformers since 2017. But a lot of these things we would talk to in Python, not in English. And finally, everyone could talk in English and it changed the game. Like 6 billion people went, I can speak to a computer finally, right? Well, I've been speaking to computers since the 90s, right? So we've watched the technology move forward. It's the most exciting time, I think, to be alive, but it's the most exciting time in tech we have ever had. It's our Apollo program.
16: I can certainly understand that. And so the one thing that stands out most to me, perhaps most often when I read about what is happening now, not what's happening in the 90s, the difference that I'm hearing is this. In the 90s, you had Mary, and people were blown away when they saw what Mary could do. But you could explain whatever Mary was doing. You could kind of black box it and figure it out. I'm sure you saw the story as everyone was talking about Grok and Grok's anti-Semitic explosion this summer. And Grok is for listeners who don't know Grok, Grok has become this popular piece of technology that people often consult as a kind of adjudicator of fact. I mean, even on social media, people say, hey, Grok, is it true that this bill will do what Republicans or Democrats say it will? And Grok will have an answer. And it's very sophisticated. But then Grok all of a sudden gets some questions and spits out these really anti-Semitic answers and is praising Hitler. And the creators are going, whoa, we don't really know why. I have no idea where that came from. You know, we're sorry about this. We'll try to figure it out. But I don't know that you can figure it out. They're admitting they can't. Sam Altman is saying his newest models, you got to be really careful in the sort of building personal relationships, because that's going to be dicey. Kids are going to grow up with AI friends. People are going to have AI romantic relationships. And we're not exactly sure how that's going to go. Are you comfortable that we're going to move through a society where even the smartest people, literally like yourself, can't always tell us why your creations are doing what they're doing?
15: Well, I can tell you why it's doing it. What we can't, everyone in the know knows why. So
16: the Grok thing?
15: Even the Grok people.
16: Okay.
15: Yes. We can explain. What we can't do is dig in and say, at that moment of time, why did it respond that way? But fundamentally, we can say this. We have trained the largest foundational models, these LLMs, yep, right? Including Grok and GPT and Gemini and Anthropic and a few of Claude, right? We've trained them on over a trillion phrases of the English language that we could find wherever we could find it in the net, which means it learned from fiction. It learned from fact. It learned from Hitler's writings. It learned from everything. Learned from everything.
16: Everything out there.
15: And all these models do is put a weighting on the next word that comes after the last word. That's all they're really doing. They're saying, so for example, if I said it was my birthday today, it's not. And I said, Evan, it's my birthday today. What would you respond with?
16: And I knew it wasn't your birthday?
15: No, you know, pretend it was my birthday.
16: Oh, okay. Happy birthday?
15: That's it. There's only two words. It could be happy birthday or happy birthday, Kevin. There's no other phrase. And you've learned that because you've heard that phrase thousands of times.
16: Yes.
15: This works the same way. And so it's not Llama Jones, it's happy birthday, right? Those are the only two words that make sense. And so these get probabilities on these words. And so you're just putting the highest probability word after the last probability word. At any time, these models will grab something that it read somewhere, misinterpret what you meant for some reason, right? And quote unquote hallucinate. But no, it's actually putting one word after another. You know, like someone who doesn't really know what they're doing and just read the entire English language. That's what it does, right? So how have we stopped that from happening more in GPT-5? Well, we stopped it from happening by hiring more than 10,000 people around the world, mostly at a company called Scale AI, to put rules or guardrails around these things. So in GPT-3.5, you were able to say, I love you, and it would come back and say, well, I love you too. And you'd go down some whole road of how this thing loves you, and then it'd make up a name for itself. Well, they stopped that like in a week and said, this isn't going to work well, right? So you just put rules around it. So now they have literally millions of rules, and it would be hard to get an OpenAI model, hard to get GPT-5 to respond the way Grok did, because they put so many rules to keep it from doing it. You have to jailbreak the thing. Now, at Grok, the particular owner of Grok, who we know who that is.
16: Elon Musk.
15: Elon has decided, I'm not going to put many rules around this at all. And whatever she says, or he says, right? Whatever it says, I don't care. That's a choice. It's not a choice I would make. It's not a choice any other company has made, but it's a choice he's made. He doesn't care if it swears at you. He doesn't care if it goes, you know, and it's anti-Semitic or not my problem. It's just a model that built itself on the English language, and whatever spews out, spews out. And, you know, that's a choice. Not illegal. May not be moral or ethical, but it's not illegal.
16: Then we have to be better as consumers about what products we're using then based on the guardrails, don't we?
15: Of course. And there may be times you want to use something without any guardrails because you literally want the thing to dive into some love scenario, let's say, right? So there may be a time that you wanted to do that. There may be a time you want to dig into things that GPT-5 would never talk about. For example, how to build a nuclear bomb. GPT-5 will not tell you. I haven't tried it on Grok, but I suspect it'll tell you.
16: Oh, great.
15: Well, I could have also Googled it, right? It's not the biggest secret
16: in
15: the
16: world.
15: But those are the kinds of choices that were made by the model makers. And Elon, you know, lives in a whole different space that apparently doesn't even believe in PBS. So,
16: okay, well,
15: just to note that, right?
16: Yeah, fair. No, that differentiation of guardrails is very interesting to me. And I hope that we value guardrails as both in the tech world, the people creating these products, and the consumers of them. And I hope that we ask the right questions so we know what our kids are using, what we are using. We don't want to get caught off guard with stuff that is either untrue or really dangerous. So let me just say I appreciate that. Let me also ask you that as we go into more sophisticated models, are you comfortable with the word thinking? When people say, well, what did GPT think about this? And I know people, we've talked on this program, people who have named their GPT and talk about GPT like it is anthropomorphized. I mean, like, mm-hmm. is that thinking?
15: Well, when we developed Portico, we partnered with a team from Stanford called Reeves and Nass, and they wrote a book called The Media Equation in the early 90s. And The Media Equation basically was a summary of work they had done with Stanford students to have them interact with a variety of media, including computers. And there were even experiments, for example, where they take a computer and wrap it in blue and another computer and wrap it in pink. And they would tell you that the pink computer was female and the other computer was male, and they'd have it interact with some English on the screen, right? And in fact, very quickly, the students treated the male computer as if they were at a bar. You know what I mean? And they treated the female computer as if it's a guy, they were trying to pick her up, right? So
16: amazing.
15: So this was an experiment. It was an important experiment because it said that you could take humans that grew up around other humans and immediately they would treat virtually anything else like a human because that's all they know how to do. And so we naturally anthropomorphize these things. And when we came out with Mary, immediately people said, Mary, will you marry me? Mary, I'm in love with you. Mary. Now, it's obvious this thing is a bunch of subroutines, right? Stop saying this. But instead of putting rules that stopped her from responding, we put in rules that made her respond, that said, oh, thank you, but I'm already married and stuff like that. And she'd have all these randomized responses back just to play the game. Like, obviously she wasn't available to marry you, but I'll play along, right?
16: Okay.
15: Most of the model makers have decided to not play along and just stop that. They don't like it. And that's a choice. So that's kind of where that all comes from. Yes, people anthropomorphize everything. If you left this mic around the house long enough, someone's going to name the microphone.
16: Sure.
15: Mike.
16: Probably Mike.
15: Yes.
16: But is it healthy to name your GPT, or do you think, look, we still need to understand the boundaries of what we're working with?
15: I'd say our work with Portico and Mary said that it wasn't healthy or not healthy. Some people really anthropomorphized it and interacted with her as real human. Others, you know, treated her like a computer. But most people did treat her like a female, like an assistant or a secretary, and actually say thank you and please. And we had to deal with all that. Oh, thank you so much for getting that. You're welcome. I mean, that has to be programmed in, right? So I think people are going to do it. I think we, you know, it's kind of one of these, like, people ask, and I know it's on your mind, gee, should we slow this down? Should we stop these models? Should we? Train left the station. Like, the models are here. They're getting better every week, and no one's going to stop them because technology never stops, and technology always wins. And we have thousands of years since the invention of fire to prove that that's the case.
16: Whether we want it or not.
15: Whether you want it or not. It doesn't. We may or may not want nuclear bombs, but once we figured out how to make one, however many countries have figured it out, they figured it out, right? Can't keep a secret
16: and
15: forever.
16: And so part of your argument is we can prefer a world without AI. We realistically are not going to have one.
15: That's right.
16: And we have to figure out how to live with it, how to be more productive with it, how to figure out how to have careers with it, how to be more productive workers, how to protect our careers, how to understand our relationships, all of those things.
15: Can I give you an example?
16: Yeah.
15: From the late 80s. In the late 80s, Microsoft comes out with something called Microsoft Excel. Now, when I say Excel, we all know what Excel is, right? It's a spreadsheet. But there was Lotus 1-2-3 slightly before that, but basically the invention of the spreadsheet. That plowed into every finance department in every radio station, every manufacturer, everywhere, right? Every finance department now had that instead of pencils and ledger books. And there were many people in finance that said, I am never going to use that thing. It's blasphemy. I've got pencils and ledger books, and I'm going to keep adding my numbers. And other people said, this is manna from heaven. It's not going away. I'm going to use Excel, and I'm going to be the king of Excel. I'm going to be the robot overlord of Excel. Those who took on Excel, excelled in their careers. And those who stuck with a pencil and ledger book left because who would hire them? And I can say that today because it's obvious. No one would hire anyone that says, hi, I don't use Excel. I'm sorry, this is a finance department. I don't believe in it. Get out. I mean, there's no job, right? And that's where we're headed with AI. We are entering an era, even right now, where if two kids come out of RIT, let's say, right? And you've got one that says, listen, my professors in my courses told me, don't use AI, don't use it for my homework, don't use it. So I really don't know too much about it. I played with it a little, but, you know, I really nose to the grindstone. And they go, okay, good interview. And the next kid comes in and says, I'll be honest with you, I got straight A's. But let me tell you, AI helped me all along the way. I used it everywhere. Not only that, I've got five tools you've never heard of. They're going to increase the productivity in this company if you hire me. Who gets hired? Number two. Door number two wins every time. What do companies want today? They want more AI knowledge coming in the door, not people coming in that say, I don't use this stuff. So the best thing you can do for your career is become the robot overlord, become the expert on every possible tool you can. And then people start relying on you. Management starts to rely on you. Everyone relies on you. And no matter what happens, you're likely to be very important to that company.
16: So I think everything you said is correct. I also want to try to challenge as much of it as I can and then get your take on some of it.
15: Okay.
16: So let me start with this. You said on a podcast in May the following. I'll quote you from May. You said, every team had better be using AI. And if you know what you're doing, the top models today will just outperform any humans you have. End quote. Now, to be fair, you go on to say that the AI is only outperforming humans with the assistance of the humans using the AI
15: absolutely
16: is outperforming the human not using AI. The human using Excel is outperforming the accountant who uses
15: the human who uses pencils. Fire outperforms those who don't.
16: Okay, and that is the core of one of the arguments for that you make about why AI is what it's going to do to the workforce. Is of course some jobs get eliminated, but generally speaking, it's not going to wipe out all jobs. It might, in your words, create more jobs. It gives workers a chance to be more productive, and they're going to have to learn how to be more productive. When I hear that, I wonder if that is looking at 2025 reality, and I'm worried about 2035, 2027. So let me tell you more. Artificial intelligence is today, as we said, it's the worst it will ever be at everything it's doing mm-hmm. right now. And it's already really sophisticated at myriad tasks. It's only going to get better. And to think that it will just remain a tool that humans will use instead of replacing humans, that seems naive to me. I understand that there will be jobs where you use the AI to do better, but I got to think that companies are going to do whatever they can to actually eliminate the need to pay humans and use AI entirely if they can. And it sounds like every year they're going to be able to do that more and more. No?
15: Yeah, that is correct. But let's get a baseline here. Let's talk about American companies first, right? Because this is what we know the best. What did American companies do over the last 20 years? They shed every job they could from America overseas that they could afford to do for a variety of reasons. So let's look at customer support. All customer support before 20 years ago was done in the United States. You'd call and you'd get someone in Georgia, you'd get someone in Texas, you'd get someone somewhere in Rochester perhaps. When Kodak was here, they probably had customer support here. You'd get a human in the U.S., they cost, who knows, $10, $15, $20 an hour at the time, okay? Over the last 20 years, virtually 100% of call center jobs got outsourced to India, Vietnam, Philippines, you name it, okay? That's because we went from maybe $10 an hour to maybe $1 an hour over there. Well, so what did American corporations do? They said, I can save 90% of the labor cost by going offshore, right? What are the first jobs that are going to be automated by AI? It's the things that we already know are highly repetitive that we already sent offshore. And now we're going to take $1 an hour and make it 10 cents an hour. And of course, everyone's going to do that. So the first jobs that are being impacted over the next 5 years, it's call centers, it's software QA, it's all mm-hmm. kinds of stuff we sent offshore by the millions. And this is creating a whole backlash offshore, by the way, and we see it in the industry. Great survey recently that 31% of employees anonymously admit to sabotaging the AI initiatives of their company, and that's impacting 80 to 90% of AI initiatives, telling the boss that it doesn't work when it does, because they're trying to save their job. And this is much more prevalent offshore because you've got people in these countries who have worked very hard, and they're feeding their family doing this one repetitive task. It's all they know. Probably didn't even go to college, but they do this one repetitive task. And AI comes in and just demonstrates doing 1,000 times faster than what they do. And so they're going to sabotage it. And they put stuff in there, and they tell their bosses it doesn't work. And the word sabotage comes from France. When workers, when they were automating French factories in the first industrial revolution, threw their shoes, their sabots, into the equipment to sabotage the equipment and stop the automation. So here we are again. We've got automation coming in. It's taking certain people's jobs, mostly not in the U.S., mostly offshore. And you've got people absolutely sabotaging it. And we have data to show that now.
16: But you don't think, I mean, it's not just offshore, right? I mean, don't you think in the next 5 years, 2 years, we're going to see a lot of job disruption?
15: Those are the first jobs that are at risk.
16: Yeah.
15: Only because, again, U.S. corporations already decided to shed those jobs, so shedding them a second time is no big deal, right? That's going to happen en masse, and we're talking about maybe 5 to 10 million workers in highly repetitive jobs offshore. That's going to happen en masse before we see something en masse here. Except we are seeing here entry-level positions in certain areas like coding be at the lowest opportunity that we've seen in, you know.
16: Because AI is being taught to write its own code.
15: Yeah,
16: is
15: AI
16: that the right
15: writes
16: way?
15: Code quite well.
16: Okay.
15: Under the advice of a senior coder.
16: Okay.
15: So basically what's happening is I thought I needed to hire 10 junior coders that I'd be training, and they can't do much, but they'd code up some simple things. And now I just have AI do that work. So I don't need to hire the junior coder. I'm not getting rid of them, but I don't need to hire them. Or I'm not going to fill those positions. Now, that creates a problem. 5-10 years down the road, who's going to be the senior architect if nobody came in as the junior person to work their way towards senior architect, right? So we do have those fundamental issues we have to deal with.
16: On the Excel example, Adam in Canada wants to jump in. Hello, Adam. Go ahead.
17: Hello, great to hear you guys today. A great discussion. Quick comment about the concept of jumping on board with something. Your analogy with Excel is fantastic because I'm a recovering IT guy myself. I was in the field for 20 years when the internet was just becoming the internet, and adopting Excel was an absolute glorious thing. Saved me tons of time. I use it to this day. I'm an intermediate user, etc. But it was well tested and came out with pretty much exact mathematical computations, which was what it.
16: We lost you for
17: application. Oh, am I still there?
16: Yeah, you're kind of in and out. Go ahead, Adam. Make it tight.
17: Okay, my apologies. Anyway, Excel is a great thing. It was well tested. I think that AI not adopting something that isn't completely well tested yet, it doesn't necessarily have accuracy that can be relied upon 100% like Excel can. So those of us who say, well, let's wait a little while or let's tweak it some more before we jump on board, I don't believe that we're going to get lost in the, you know, in the world with it, the way the example was set with Excel, that if you didn't adopt Excel, you were definitely, you know, far behind, which made perfect sense. But I don't think in this case it is. I dare say that, you know, faster isn't always better. To get things done accurately, I think, is most important. Even with your call center analogy, I know for a fact from my own experience, having called automated systems, that they tend to not understand the nuances, perhaps, that a human might be able to interpret and understand. So just being careful. I think it's wonderful stuff, but I think it's just we get very excited about using things and getting it on there without thoroughly being sure we understand it completely, which obviously is what this discussion is about. So I just want to say the Excel example was a great one, except that it only applies if the product is thoroughly tested and performs 100%. So thank you so much.
16: Adam, thank you for the phone call. What do you think, Kevin?
15: Sure. Lots to digest, but real quickly. Look, we solved math with Excel. And people never go back to that and realize after Excel showed up, did any of us really have to do long division again in our head or with a pencil except to teach a student? The answer is no. It solved that, right? And we accepted the fact that math was solved. Done. Solved. Done. But it took another 40 years to solve language. because language is much more complicated. So LLMs solve, large language models solve language. And language isn't perfect as it is. But what I look at these models and say, I can ask lots of questions. I can poke it, and I'll give you an example, and do all kinds of things. Is it more accurate than if I had a human sitting here? Faster and more accurate? And the answer is yes. Not perfect, but more accurate than any human I could hire for probably any amount of money. It's a, you know, it's like 100,000 professors wrapped up in one.
16: Not dissimilar to the way that self-driving cars right now actually would have a better safety record than human beings.
15: They do. The data are very clear.
16: Yeah. I've always said, and I think we had a conversation 10 years ago on this program where I said, you could have, what do we have, 30,000 people die in car crashes a year in this country?
15: 30 to 40,000.
16: It's a lot. It's tens of thousands of people. And then there's hundreds of thousands, if not millions, more injured and maimed in car crashes because we're not paying attention, we're falling asleep, we're not good at it, whatever.
15: We're looking at our phone.
16: Whatever. Yeah, exactly.
15: Yeah, numbers have gone up because of the phones.
16: The problem with the self-driving car is there are still human lawyers. And you can tell a society, we had five people die compared to 40,000 because self-driving cars were better. But if you're one of those five families who lost somebody, you're going to take them to the cleaners and sue them for everything they're worth. Mm-hmm. And the litigious nature of this makes it very, very difficult for society to want to, number one, give up control of driving, which people like to do. There's a lot of identity with that. But also just, it may be better, but people want to do it.
15: Yeah. This is one of the banes of technology. Technology comes along that's far better than humans, but we expect it to be absolutely perfect because Excel was perfect and we've had technologies that are perfect. Therefore, the self-driving car can never make a mistake. But of course, that's impossible because there are situations where no matter what you do, you're either going to kill the driver or run over the little old lady, right?
16: Right.
15: So you have to make a choice. By the way, the
16: trolley problem, yeah.
15: Yeah. And the self-driving car manufacturers have already made the determination that if they had to, they would save the driver at all cost.
16: Yeah.
15: You had to make it, or else who would get at the thing?
16: Well, right. That's another important point. I think Adam's phone call is a good one because he's not wrong to say, in mathematical terms, you can either be precise and correct or you're wrong. In language terms, in these cultural, and there's all these other changes coming,
15: of course,
16: it's so much less precise.
15: It is. But look, I'll give you an example of how I use it every day. So I get, you know, call it five requests from the press a day to comment on a variety of things going on in AI, et cetera, right? I can't answer them all, but it used to be I'd answer only a few a week because they come with five or six questions and they pose something. They come with a handful of questions and I would struggle not with my opinion, but I would struggle with getting each reply, each answer correct in a way that's quotable by the press, right? Because that just takes time and I might spend an hour on it. What? Well, today, what I do is I write gibberish of two paragraphs, basically, of here's my opinion on this topic. This is what I want to say about it. Now take my opinion and write the five responses in my voice. Boom, boom, boom, boom, boom. And it's like, I may change a few words here and there, but it is my opinion. Notice that I instilled the AI to write those sentences, but its prose is better. I'm not an English major, right? I'm an engineer. Its prose is better than mine will ever be.
16: Oh, but this is where I admit I struggle with this because one of your presentations, you talked about writing really good prompts, the importance of understanding how to write good prompts to get a better return from AI. So if you're writing a presentation, as you said, look, if I'm not an English major and I know that that's not my top skill set, AI is very capable of producing better, quote unquote, better work or a tighter, more cogent presentation.
15: Based on my opinion, right?
16: Okay.
15: Yeah, to be clear.
16: This is where I want you to convince me, because if I'm in the audience and I know that you're giving a presentation and it's all your own, warts and all, okay. And if I know that the presentation you're giving me is based on a really detailed, not just a three-word prompt, 500 words, really detailed.
15: Often mine are hundreds of words.
16: Okay, yeah, more, right. So, but still it was created, the final product was created by AI. I might be sitting there going, I don't want the AI's presentation. I want Kevin Cerace's presentation.
15: But it is Kevin Cerace's presentation. If I used AI as a total cheat and said, I don't know anything about this topic, write a presentation, that's a different story. But I have done my own research. By the way, I have my own experiences, right? I'm bringing my own experiences to it. And I'm saying, here's how I feel about this. Now, create, for example, a slide that has five bullet points that summarize these 500 words down to the five bullet points that would be most interested to an audience of these engineers, let's say, or finance people or whatever. Boom, boom, boom, boom, boom. Now, I can take those or leave those, but frankly, they're really good. And that saved me.
16: But you're still telling me that's still your work.
15: It is. It is. It's not the AI's opinion. It had no opinion. I said, summarize what I gave you and put it into 5 bullet points. Now, I could spend 2 hours and put that into the bullet points as well. And I may eventually get to something pretty similar. But I'm not actually adding value, taking my set of opinions and getting it to 5 bullet points. That's not my value add, right? My value add was I took 40 years of technical experience, right? And opined on that. I hope that makes sense.
16: Yeah, it does make sense. But tell me if I'm doing my job right. I've never used AI to write a single word that I've said on this program. I write the only real scripts I write are the first 2 minutes of every show. And sometimes, I mean, I do a lot of research and background work to make sure I've got different ways to pivot information that will be helpful. I mean, I've got stuff I'll never use. And so I've got that for myself. And sometimes I shape it in my own words. But I've never put it into AI to help me with that. Should I? Are you telling me I should?
15: Mm-hmm. So I
16: think the audience
15: you,
16: doesn't want me
15: how,
16: to.
15: How many programs I've been on that the host, they've got their notes and stuff, but they will take like 20 pages on me that are somewhere and say, summarize and give me the top 5 questions I should ask Kevin today. It'll boom, boom, boom, boom. You can ask them or not ask them. Doesn't matter, right? But you also could read all of that and try to get to those 5, but you're going to take several hours to do that. And you may not have those several hours, and you want the show to be as good as it can. So if you don't think this is being used,
16: I think it's being used. Oh, I definitely,
15: of course it's being used.
16: I agree with you.
15: But you're the one who kicks that off. You're the one who uses or doesn't use those questions, right? I mean, in the end, you control it. And that was one of your early points, is that we control these things right now. They sit there and go, I want to service you. What do you want? What do you want, Kevin? What do you want? It's just waiting, right? Just listening. And then, again, I will put in, we could talk about music, all the stuff I'm doing, music and stuff. Like, I will put in maybe, you know, an entire chapter of a book that I've written, an entire chapter, and say, what's wrong with this? What didn't I do right? Poke holes in it. What am I missing? What do I need to add? How could I rewrite some sections of this so it'd be more poignant for this particular audience? This is amazing. It's like hiring more than a ghostwriter, you know, an incredible person. And the AI didn't write anything, right? I wrote everything, but I realized my prose cannot possibly be good. Now, your prose might be excellent because of what you went to school for, but I didn't go to school for that.
16: But it took me 3 years. I mean, I was published. I have one book. It's nothing in your field, Kevin. It's on the Finger Lakes wine industry. It was published in 2011. It took me 3 years. You could argue I could have done it faster, but I wouldn't have wanted to do it another way.
15: And you know what's great about AI? Anyone, including a music or publisher, can use it or not use it. It's your choice.
16: But use part of it. So you've pointed to Suno in the past.
15: Yes.
16: Suno's maybe the most sophisticated, one of the more sophisticated music programs.
15: It is.
16: And so I think about creation of art. So take writer's block. Anybody who's had to write a presentation, you're writing a book, you're writing poetry, everybody's had writer's block. Musicians, songwriters have writer's block.
15: Absolutely.
16: I know a ton of people. My twin brother quit college to be an architect, to go write music and play music and did that for years. He has a ton of half-written songs that he's never finished. Mm-hmm. And conceivably, he could put those into Suno.
15: You can put the half-written songs now, just recently, into Suno,
16: and
15: upload
16: it'll,
15: them. It'll finish it for you. And it'll do an arrangement. And it'll add the bass line.
16: And okay. I'm saying, I don't think that would be his song.
15: It is.
16: I don't think so. He
15: came up with a melody.
16: I know, but he didn't write the last verse. He didn't write the bridge.
15: Okay. But let me give you some other examples, right? In the music world, and I'm a musician also. In fact, I have a concert coming up at Jiva, October 26th.
16: What do you not do?
15: Well, I'm conducting that concert, so I'm putting it together. I don't play football.
16: Okay.
15: So look, I am using, Suno and other AI stuff, in music for a lot of things. So for example, if I had a melody and I loved the melody, I would often, as a musician, might have to then go to an arranger because maybe I'm not an arranger or an orchestrator, and I'd have to have them put in strings or put in this or put in that, right? Maybe that would have to happen. Maybe I would collaborate with someone and we'd say, I just can't get this bridge right. Help me with that. Give me some ideas, right? That's why it would take months to get even a demo of a song. It took months and sometimes weeks. Well, now I can have a demo of my song, whatever that means. I'm the creator. I'm not exactly the writer of every note, but I'm the creator. And I can have Suno do the orchestration for me, place a singer in there. And the whole thing sounds so good. It's the best demo of a song. It's better than going to the recording studio and hiring a bunch of people and doing it, right? And then I can have 20 demos of that song in the next hour and decide which direction I want to go. Then I can rip it apart and change it and move the chorus and move the bridge. Now, I presented this recently to a group of musicians. And I showed how for a Broadway musical, potential brand new musical, I could go from I Don't Have an I Want Song, which is a very big, important song in the musical. It's how we get to care about the main character, right? I want to be married. I want to live. I want to get cured of cancer, whatever it is, right? And it brings the audience up. And I said, I don't have an I Want Song. So take this script that is written. Tell me where the I Want Song goes, who should sing it based on the last 30 years of Broadway hits. Wow. And I Want Songs. And then here are the lyrics. I had a different model write the lyrics for me. I had GPT-5 write the lyrics. And then I fed the lyrics in to Suno and said, this is what this song represents. And this is the type of music I want. And this is what I want it to sound like. And it's got to be a Broadway soaring ballad and blah, blah, blah. A minute later, I had something that was so good in front of people, right? I did it in front of a bunch of musicians. And the room was still and cut in half. Half the people said, I'm a musician and I have to start using this. This is a game changer for what I do.
16: Right.
15: And the other half had some people screaming at me, rightly so, saying, I've spent 45 years learning my craft and this thing just did it in, you know, in a minute.
16: We're losing our humanity, they might say.
15: Oh, hey, here's what I would say. Do we use auto-tune in every single recording today? Of course we do. Why? It cuts down the time in the recording studio by 80%. We've been using tools. We've been using EQ. We use all kinds of things.
16: GarageBand,
15: right?
16: Drum tracks.
15: GarageBand, drum tracks. We've been using every TV show you watch has digital instrumentation. There are no musicians playing that. There's one person that played it all out on a keyboard. They had literally a day to do a 30-minute TV show. They send the music off. They got their $100 for that. That's just how it's done. It's been done that way for a decade, right? Since we had digital audio workstations. So we've been using these tools. They're just getting better. And now we've got a tool that will arrange and create a demo song for us from our inspiration. And it doesn't create things on its own. You have to inspire it. That is amazing. And some people are going to love it. Some people are going to hate it. My word to them was, it's here anyway. Like, it's not going away.
16: Yeah, that I get. And so I'm so late for our only break. I wish we had both hours with Kevin Cerace, this remarkable guest who is a true Silicon Valley pioneer and someone who has been really at the forefront of tech innovation, AI, for decades now. When we come back from our very brief only break, just one more question on sort of the way people use it. And then I want to get to your advice for the audience when it comes to thinking about their worries about future of jobs, how you would encourage people to use AI, and why you would encourage people not to think that it's going to wipe out all the jobs of the future. So let's talk about that on the other side of this only break.
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16: I'm Evan Dawson, host of Connections. 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
16: This is Connections. I'm Evan Dawson. Let me read a couple of emails from Sheila and John. Sheila says, Evan, I am an English teacher. Your guest is right. Language is complicated. Anyone who's ever tried to use speech to text or answer a prompt who has any kind of a speech impediment knows that these little AIs are not perfect and sometimes frustrating. If you substitute the word secretary for AI in taking your draft notes, typing them up and making them make sense, you are having someone else do your work. It might be aligned with your opinion, but it is not your words. It's like hiring a ghostwriter. The problem is, as more people rely on AI for writing, they become dependent upon it and disconnected from the ability to write clearly and concisely. In engineering, the ability to communicate ideas and plans is just as important as in journalism, and we should not relinquish our own control of our words to AI. That's from Sheila. And here's what John writes. John writes, for a moment, I want to grant the idea that AI won't replace humans, just offer humans the opportunity to do things better, more efficiently, more productively. This is where I think people in many fields are too often self-selecting in efforts to understand the impact of AI. I don't have any doubt that AI can make a person smarter, better educated. You can take what you know in any subject and level up with AI. But that is just not how most people are using AI. They're using AI to think for them. They're using AI so they don't have to learn the thing themselves. Does your guest think that's incorrect?
15: Yeah, so there was a great study out of MIT just on this that came out just a couple months ago, and it showed there are two kinds of people. There are people who are using AI as a total cheat, and they're not writing their opinion. They're not doing anything. You're saying, give me the following, and they're turning it in. They're not even reading it. They're not editing it. They're not doing anything. That isn't a good use of the tool. That will not make you smarter, right? That will make you, and the data shows actually they lost their ability to critically think in a matter of months. It's very fast. Then there's another set of people that use it like I do. So I, with AI, can output 10 times what I used to output in music, in text, in video, in illustrations, right? It's not that I didn't know how to do those by hand, but they took a long time. And now the amount of output that I've got is incredible. Now, I am really thoughtful about what I'm putting in, which is hundreds of words of prompts, right? And what comes out, I read every word and edit it. And what I find is I'm learning from that cycle. So there's this whole set of people that are getting smarter with AI. The brain is clicking better. And I think mine is clicking as best as it's ever clicked, right? Mostly because I am producing much more content, reading much more content, and executing much more content.
16: John says, definitely, but that is not how most people in society are going to use AI, and it's going to dumb society down.
15: Well, I don't know about most because I don't think we have those stats. It is true that some people are going to use AI as a cheat. Just like some people cannot do math anymore at all because they've relied so heavily on Excel and the calculator, they can't even add, you know, 2 and 5 anymore.
16: Well, and that piece in The Atlantic last week written by a high school student named Ashanti Rosario, she writes about her debate club, which she says has been infiltrated by teams using AI to hone their arguments instead of learning to think quickly and pivot for themselves. And more damningly, she writes that students now work hardest to figure out how to get AI past the censors, to beat the system and cheat. And she concludes with this quote, "The trouble with chatbots is not just that they allow students to get away with cheating or that they remove a sense of urgency from academics. The technology has also led students to focus on external results at the expense of internal growth. The dominant worldview seems to be, why worry about actually learning anything when you can get an A for outsourcing your thinking to a machine?" End quote.
15: Okay, great question.
16: That sounds like a 5-alarm crisis to me.
15: Look, I'm on the board of RIT, so we talk about this all the time, right? We see this. There is no question that some students, and by the way, I won't tell everyone how to do it. It is extremely easy to get the model to ultimately give you something that cannot be detected
16: that
15: by an AI detector.
16: Absolutely.
15: So just get past that, right? But the second thing is that the smart professors are saying, use AI all you want. Please use it because you've got to be ready to be employed, and employers are going to want that skill. However, when you come into the classroom, I'm going to ask you to stand up and defend that outcome.
16: In person,
15: defend that
16: right?
15: Work in person. Stand there and defend what you wrote. And that's where you find out, were they really engaged in that output or were they not engaged? And here's what I can say. No one at work you know, we all used to write blog posts, let's say, right?
16: Right.
15: Okay. No one is going to be expected to handwrite a blog post 2 or 3 years from now. In fact, it might be scorned upon. It's like, I don't think so. I'm not paying you for that. You have 5 minutes to write this blog post, not 50 minutes. Chop, chop. So some skills are going to be rarely used. There's no question. So, but we still want thinking to happen in the blog post.
16: Have to have thinking.
15: You got to have critical thinking. So I think we can get our students to critically think, even if they're using all that to do their homework. Remember when we used to tell students, don't use a calculator. Of course they use the calculator, but eventually they would be in class and have to take a test and they couldn't. And then you found out who really knew something. There was a time, look, when I went to RIT, a lot of our homework wasn't even graded. You did it however you did it. You did it with people. We did it in study halls. We did it with others. We did it with calculators, whatever. And then we had to take a test. And you had nothing around you but your brain.
16: Right.
15: And the test, we had 5 tests in a session, and that's it. You were graded on the 5 tests. And so we're going to go back to that.
16: So
15: it's fine.
16: Let's conclude with this. I think the concerns about education, you're saying they're valid, but we're going to see a change and an evolution in how students are tested if we're testing well.
15: Yes.
16: To show that we are not just allowing the outsourcing of our thinking entirely to machines.
15: Right. You can outsource your thinking, but then you better read every word, learn every word, go research if it's right. Can you defend it? So it just changed the work that you're doing. You might not have written every word, but you're going to have to know.

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The views expressed do not necessarily represent those of this station, its staff, management, or underwriters. 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
1: You see on the desktop. And then the secretarial pool was gone. Right, we actually lost a really good resource there, right? It was gone because we now had to all type our own stuff. And most of us don't even type that well, but now we had to, right? And so that's what you've got to look at this. There are some jobs that are going to go away. There's no question. They're really tasks. But the people who stay become the experts in using the new tools, a variety of tools, right? From GPT-5 to Gemini to things that aren't LLMs, but there are 6,000 funded companies out there that make vertical oriented tools to solve supply chain and other things. Look, if you're in the supply chain world and you're not leveraging some supply chain AI, your competitor is, right? So it's a given that you're going to have to. And that may mean that you don't need as many analysts in your supply chain team. But the few analysts that go, I'm going to own this tool, I'm going to be the expert on it, they get to stay. Now, again, the outcome of technology has always been, like at GM when they put in the first robot. Put in the first robot in 1961. Today they have millions of robots. They employ more people than they've ever employed. Why? Because by roboticizing their factories, they drove down the cost of a car to, you know, 20-something thousand instead of $200,000. That's a huge difference. If you made it all by hand today, no one would afford it. But at $20,000, almost everyone can find a way to buy or lease a car or get a used one or whatever the case is. So what happens is technology drives down the cost of products, goods, and services. And as it does, it drives up the demand. And when it drives up the demand, you need more people, but they're in much different roles than they were in before. So on a car line, I may not have someone turning that screw or welding that seam, but I do have literally thousands of people in a plant that manage the robots and repair the robots. Why? Well, because I don't need you to weld, but I need you to know how this darn robot works, right? So the jobs shifted. And that's what we're going to see here too. Become the robot overlord. You win. You're going to be working past your retirement.
2: Is there a common question we got this out? Is there a safest field to go into?
1: Yes. Plumbing, HVAC repair, electrician, these are very important, and robots can't do them and probably won't do those for a few decades.
2: Okay, and Kevin told me before the program, for kids like my son who want to get into the law, you said, we're probably not in our lifetimes going to have only machine lawyers, although you think we actually could.
1: Oh, we could. We probably could today, and we could have AI judges. But that's just not going to happen because humans won't accept it. They want other humans, you know, sitting in that box and helping them. So, no, you're going to have lawyers for a long time. But sad to say.
2: One thing I did not hear you say endorse, though, is the idea of giving up on the importance of critical thinking, of leveraging knowledge, just doing
1: it in
2: new
1: ways. Use your critical thinking more. Create more and critically think about what you've created. And if you can create 10 times more and you're critically thinking about everything you are creating in partnership, that's amazing.
2: I got a bunch of half-written songs myself. You tell me I can use Suno to finish them?
1: You can.
2: I don't know about that, man.
1: Send them to me. I'll use them.
2: Thank you for being here.
1: You're welcome.
2: I really appreciate that. Kevin Cerace really is a legend in the field. I'm not just saying that. I mean, if you don't know his name and you're not in tech, boy, his resume is remarkable. It's a great resource. Really appreciate that conversation. We've got more coming up in just a moment.
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0: It's Producer Week here on World Cafe. We're celebrating the folks who work behind the scenes to shape the music you love, and sometimes they make it themselves. Coming up, a guy who's worked with Bob Dylan, Neil Young, U2, Willie Nelson, Emmylou Harris, Brian Eno, and countless others. Daniel Lanois joins us in an encore edition of the Next World Cafe.
1: 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Our forecast from FLXweather.com, Drew says the nice weather continues, mostly clear tonight, overnight lows in the low 60s. A mix of sun and clouds Wednesday with highs in the mid to upper 70s. A mix of sun and clouds Thursday. It'll be breezy with highs in the mid 60s. 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

0: Imagine if your company once had over 30 workers. 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And the work you do is helping low-income people access HIV and AIDS treatments.
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0: On the next echoes, a pair of electronic artists whose branches have grown in different directions from their German space music roots. We'll hear Steve Roach from his live album, La Rosa, and Holland Holmes from The Sanctity of Rust. I'm John DiLiberto, and there's nothing rusty about the next echoes from PRX.
1: 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Drew says the nice weather continues, mostly clear tonight. Overnight lows in the low 60s. A mix of sun and clouds Wednesday with highs in the mid to upper 70s. A mix of sun and clouds Thursday. It'll be breezy with highs in the mid 60s. 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
2: U.S. and Iranian forces are launching strikes against each other despite President Trump's claim a deal to end the war was imminent.
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2: 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I'm Scott Detrow.
3: And I'm Sasha Pfeiffer. Texas Republicans decide on a Senate candidate today.
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3: 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We're celebrating the folks who work behind the scenes to shape the music you love, and sometimes they make it themselves. Coming up, a guy who's worked with Bob Dylan, Neil Young, U2, Willie Nelson, Emmylou Harris, Brian Eno, and countless others. Daniel Lanois joins us in an encore edition of the next World Cafe.
2: 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Our forecast from FLXweather.com, Drew says the nice weather continues, mostly clear tonight, overnight lows in the low 60s. A mix of sun and clouds Wednesday with highs in the mid to upper 70s. A mix of sun and clouds Thursday. It'll be breezy with highs in the mid 60s. 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
1: On the next echoes, a pair of electronic artists whose branches have grown in different directions from their German space music roots. We'll hear Steve Roach from his live album, La Rosa, and Holland Holmes from The Sanctity of Rust. I'm John DiLiberto, and there's nothing rusty about the next echoes from PRX.
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3: One heat wave can wreak a lot of havoc on the food system.
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2: 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Drew says the nice weather continues, mostly clear tonight. Overnight lows in the low 60s. A mix of sun and clouds Wednesday with highs in the mid to upper 70s. A mix of sun and clouds Thursday. It'll be breezy with highs in the mid 60s. 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
5: 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I'm Sasha Pfeiffer.
0: And I'm Scott Detrow. For over a decade, Leon Thomas worked behind the scenes in the music business. He wrote songs, learned instruments, produced recordings. Then this track blew up.
6: She said, take your time, what's the rush? Ooh. I said, baby, I'm a dog, I'm a mush.
0: His performance of that song at NPR's Tiny Desk won him a Grammy earlier this year for Best R&B Performance. And over the weekend, he was named Breakthrough R&B Artist at this year's American Music Awards. But his first breakthrough in entertainment actually came years ago.

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1: My life and to be true to myself and to be a free black man, I think is very important in the studio.
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1: Yeah, my muse. 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And I feel like that record has such a good upbeat flow.

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3: 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Drew says the nice weather continues, mostly clear tonight. Overnight lows in the low 60s. A mix of sun and clouds Wednesday with highs in the mid to upper 70s. A mix of sun and clouds Thursday. It'll be breezy with highs in the mid 60s. 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
4: For us, it was a shock. It shattered our lives. We planned that this year we want to change people's life.
5: In South Africa, health programs have been walloped by U.S. cuts to global aid. We hear from some of the workers left.
6: For Tuesday, May 26th, it's All Things Considered from NPR News.
5: I'm Sasha Pfeiffer.
6: And I'm Scott Detrow. A pivotal U.S. Senate race in Maine is pitting incumbent Republican Susan Collins against Democratic hopeful Graham Platner.
7: It really isn't a representative system. It's a performance that is conducted by elites.
5: Also, how the Trump administration uses the Bible to justify immigration raids and military invasions.
8: It's very common for armies, militaries, just throughout history, to invoke the name of God.
6: Plus, the World Cup roster for the U.S. men's national team is finally out.
5: And we remember jazz great Sonny Rollins, a master improviser.
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9: Live from NPR News in Washington, I'm Ryland Barton. The Department of Justice has been purging government websites of information about prosecutions related to the January 6th

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1: Says he supports President Trump's broader goals, including preventing Iran from having nuclear weapons.
2: I think everybody, every president from five presidents back, been saying they need to do this, and he's the only one that has the balls to do it.
1: But he says shrimpers need help now.
2: Help us with this fuel prices. You know, the fuel prices are going to be just like the farmers. You know, we farmers are the sea.
1: Cooper finishes his chicken and gets back to work, hopping on a boat to ferry another crew of oil rig workers. He says he hopes he can get back to shrimping, to doing what he loves. Until then, the Lacey K remains tied to the dock. For NPR News, I'm Drew Hawkins in Port Sulphur, Louisiana.

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2: It's Producer Week here on World Cafe. 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And sometimes they make it themselves. Coming up, a guy who's worked with Bob Dylan, Neil Young, U2, Willie Nelson, Emmylou Harris, Brian Eno, and countless others. 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
3: 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Drew says the nice weather continues, mostly clear tonight. Overnight lows in the low 60s. A mix of sun and clouds Wednesday with highs in the mid to upper 70s. A mix of sun and clouds Thursday. It'll be breezy with highs in the mid 60s. 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
4: U.S. and Iranian forces are launching strikes against each other despite President Trump's claim a deal to end the war was imminent.
5: We'll assess where negotiations stand.
4: For Tuesday, May 26th, it's All Things Considered from NPR News. I'm Scott Detrow.
5: And I'm Sasha Pfeiffer. Texas Republicans decide on a Senate candidate today.
4: The choice could play a big part in whether Democrats have a shot at winning back a majority this fall.
6: Texans are looking for a senator who are going to represent their values.
5: Plus, Elizabeth Smart was abducted as a teenager.
4: We will hear how, as an adult, she has reclaimed her identity by bodybuilding.
7: My body has been hurt. 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
8: Live from NPR News in Washington, I'm Ryland Barton. Iran is denouncing the most recent U.S. strikes against it as a sign of bad faith as negotiations press on toward a possible deal to end the war. Meanwhile, Iran began restoring internet access after a months-long national shutdown. The U.S. says the strikes were defensive, saying targets included missile launch sites and mine-laying boats. President Trump's redistricting effort was dealt a blow in South Carolina today after several Republican lawmakers joined Democrats in blocking a new congressional map there. South Carolina Public Radio's Gavin Jackson reports.
9: 26,000 voters had already cast early ballots in person for the June 9th primary. The Republicans voting to kill the new map said that it was too late. The map could have helped the GOP.

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1: Texas voters decide who they want as their Republican nominee for the Senate, incumbent John Cornyn or Texas Attorney General Ken Paxton, who was endorsed by President Trump last week. The winner faces off against Democratic nominee James Tallarico in the fall. So who do Texans see as the future of the Republican Party? Hear the results on the next morning edition from NPR News.
2: Our forecast from FLXweather.com. Drew says the nice weather continues, mostly clear tonight. Overnight lows in the low 60s. A mix of sun and clouds Wednesday with highs in the mid to upper 70s. A mix of sun and clouds Thursday. It'll be breezy with highs in the mid 60s. 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
4: In Los Angeles, I'm Kai Rizdal. It is Tuesday today, the 26th of May. Good as it always is to have you along, everybody. The big economic data of the week comes Thursday, the Personal Consumption Expenditures Price Index, courtesy of the Commerce Department. The Federal Reserve's preferred measure of inflation, as you know, unless and until Chair Warsh decides otherwise. The 12 regional Federal Reserve banks put out reports, too, you know, which today comes from the Chicago Fed with its National Activity Index. National activity, it seems, is mixed. Manufacturing looks not bad. Personal consumption, though, not great. Marketplace's Justin Ho gets us going with what the heck the Chicago Fed's National Activity Index is and how the heck to read it.
5: The Chicago Fed's National Activity Index sums up a bunch of indicators covering different slices of the economy, including manufacturing activity, which picked up in April.
6: That's not surprising to us.
5: Nancy Vandenhouten is lead economist at Oxford Economics. She says there are a number of factors that are boosting manufacturing right now. One of them is last year's big tax and spending law.
6: Another big factor is the AI build-out, which has created demand for lots of inputs such as computers and electronics.
5: Manufacturing is also being propped up by businesses boosting their inventory levels. Vandenhouten says a lot of businesses' inventories are too low right now.
6: If inventories get too low, you're going to see some increases in manufacturing output to restore inventories on the part of businesses.
5: On the negative side of the ledger, the Chicago Fed Index also found that consumer spending has been slowing down. Menzi Chen is an economics professor at the University of Wisconsin. He says consumer spending had been boosted by last year's tax cuts, but then consumers got slapped by the side effects of the Mideast war.
7: So higher gasoline prices for sure, sort of the uncertainty associated with the war. What that's done is that it's offset what we would have gotten from the tax cuts.
5: The Chicago Fed Index also found that employment slowed in April. Peter Orozum at the University of Iowa says that's not necessarily a bad sign yet, considering that the labor market overall is in pretty good shape. Put another way?
8: There's plenty of consumer demand to justify the number of jobs that are currently in the U.S. economy.
5: But that also means the health of the labor market depends on consumer demand.
8: So signals that the consumer demand might be weakening is a little bit concerning.
5: Especially since consumer demand has been keeping the U.S. economy strong over the last couple of years. I'm Justin Ho for Marketplace.
4: Wall Street on this Tuesday that feels like a Monday. Stop me if you've heard this one before. Tech stocks, baby. We'll have the details when we do the numbers.

0: There's plain old inflation, too much money chasing too few goods. You're all familiar with that, I'll assume. There's shrinkflation, companies trying to get one over on consumers by putting less in a package but keeping prices steady. Now meet climateflation. And don't take it from me, take it from science and data. Emma Court wrote about it the other day from Bloomberg. Emma, welcome to the program. It's good to have you on.
1: Thanks so much for having me.
0: Take me back, would you, as you start this piece, to the summer of 2022 in Europe, the weather and then the climateflation that happened.
1: Your listeners may remember there was a really bad heat wave that year, and it led to kind of all kinds of issues sort of throughout the European food supply. So, you know, we saw olive harvests getting damaged in Spain. We saw chickens getting really hot in the heat and chicken production sort of taking a hit in the UK. And they estimated for European food prices, it raised those prices by about 0.7%. And then for overall inflation, it was about a 0.3% increase. Now, there's a lot going on that year. There were a lot of other sources of inflation. Mm-hmm. People may remember, you know, Russia invasion of Ukraine, lots of other sources of inflation. But this was kind of a pretty substantive, you know, effect to see from just a sort of a single summer heat wave.
0: Can we talk actually more about that messiness? Because climate deniers will certainly look at, you know, this article and listen to this interview and say, no, you can't actually do it. And the fact is now that economists are really working diligently and in some cases can actually make those connections.
1: Yeah, it's a really important field of study, and it's emerging because central banks are concerned about what the implications of climate change have for sort of their core mandate of price stability, right? They want to keep prices stable, and it is a challenging thing to do because there are so many different sort of inputs into prices.
0: Right.
1: And there's a lot of differences, especially when you look at a global level, when you're trying to, you know, really get your arms around this problem. How do you kind of tease out some of the differences between countries, right? Each country has its own kind of CPI basket. And
0: right.
1: In some countries, food is a much bigger portion of that basket. For instance, you know, you have things like recessions. There's a lot of things that can influence these numbers.
0: Right. The other thing, since you mentioned central banks, the other thing central banks worry a lot about is keeping inflation expectations anchored. And as you point out in this piece, people who are more attuned to climate change may be anticipating higher prices because of climate change. And as we know, inflation expectations can actually affect what prices do.
1: Yeah, I'm really glad you raised this because, you know, as one, you know, economist at the central bank I spoke to pointed out, you know, it almost may not matter if you have extreme weather events, you know, prices rise, but then they, you know, the inflation cools down, things kind of settle down. It may not almost matter if people think climate change is going to cause price inflation, and then they start acting like that, and they start asking for raises at work and things like that. And then you get kind of the effect of climate inflation, even if initially the initial event was not, you know, super substantive.
0: And also, not for nothing, as inflation goes up, so too do interest rates, because central banks around the world try to control it. And so we all wind up paying more for money as it is.
1: Right. We're talking about central banks being worried about this. What are the tools they have at their disposal? Interest rates, right?
0: Yep.
1: And when you start raising interest rates as a tool, then do you start harming the economic activity as well? If the economy is suffering already, you don't want to add on top of that and make things worse. So there are some limits to like what central banks may even be able to do with their existing tools. There's also a lot of other tools that not just central banks can think about. For instance, policymakers can think about, you know, what are ways to protect society more from climate change. And then there's adaptation. We know people are able to adjust to climate change and find ways to, you know, protect crops from the most extreme weather, let's say. But we don't know the total extent of how much adaptation is possible. We don't know, you know, can we protect ourselves from all of the climate inflation by, you know, taking all possible steps, available to us.
0: Yeah. And the answer is we just don't know, right? We just don't know.
1: We just don't know.
0: We just don't know. Emma Court, she's a reporter, covers climate and Bloomberg. Fascinating piece. Emma, thanks so much for your time. I appreciate it.
1: Thank you.

0: California and Texas are 1-2 on the list of the biggest state economies, and there really the similarities end. One need not digress, I think. Energy is our focus today, though in California, refineries are closing after years of slowing investment and tougher regulations and state goals for decarbonization. In Texas, meanwhile, oil and gas are stronger than ever. Marketplace's Elizabeth Trovall does the compare and contrast during this historic energy shock.
1: I'm in blue coveralls touring Chevron's refinery in Pasadena, Texas. Facility manager Alan Phillips points to a massive gray box and silverish tower.
2: Well, we got a large furnace here.
1: He's showing me the heart of this refinery, the crude unit.
2: You can definitely hear steam. What steam does, we inject it to help separate the molecules out more cleanly.
1: Here, crude oil from West Texas is heated to 600 degrees and sent into a tower that looks like a rocket ship.
2: This tower is about 20 stories high.
1: Inside that tower, as crude oil is heated, fuels rise to different heights. Lower down, there's diesel. Towards the top is gasoline.
2: Jet fuel is about two-thirds of the way up the tower. You can see the line that comes out and wraps around.
3: Okay, so that tube that looks like a water slide coming off the tower, jet fuel or what will become...
2: Something close to jet fuel at this point. It still needs to be further refined.
1: That jet fuel will help planes take off in cities like Atlanta and Philadelphia. And the gasoline made here will be used to fuel cars, like Debnil Chowdhury's blue Tacoma. Chowdhury, an analyst at S&P Global Energy, is filling up at a gas station about 25 miles west of the Pasadena refinery.
4: The average retail price in Texas right now is $4 a gallon for regular. In California, it's $6.15, quite a bit higher.
1: He explains why fuel costs and refining looks different here in Texas compared to California. For one, California uses its own special gasoline.
4: They aren't allowed to use as much butane because of smog requirements.
1: They have to blend in more expensive components and use specialized refineries. And California has much higher taxes on gas. And another reason fuel costs more.
4: Now, with the shutdown of two of the major refineries in California, they're more dependent on imports.
1: Those imports come from Asia, places that rely heavily on crude from the Strait of Hormuz.
4: And so the distance is greater, so the logistical cost is also more expensive, right? You know, Texas, you know, the gasoline at this station probably came from 15 to 20 miles east of here at a refinery.
1: But not all Californians are paying more to fuel their vehicles. I asked Matthew Zaragoza-Watkins, an economist with UC Davis, to record his most recent visit to the charging station.
5: Today, I'm filling up for free, actually.
1: He's an EV driver, and he bought the car with a deal for free charging for life. Even so, if he had paid 34 cents a kilowatt hour to charge, it would have cost him...
5: equivalent to about $2.25 a gallon.
1: Much cheaper than gasoline. California is a leader in EV adoption, but the state's regulatory policies and decarbonization goals and other constraints have contributed to refinery shutdowns and higher fuel costs. Zaragoza-Watkins and I talk more about these trade-offs on a video call.
6: It's not a great time. And I don't think it'll be a better time in the future.
1: He says in the next 10 to 15 years, after many more Californians switch over to EVs,
6: a smaller market is going to be one that's, you know, sort of more sensitive to price spikes and potentially more volatile.
1: He says people still driving gasoline-fueled vehicles will be more exposed.
6: Research would suggest that most likely those are going to be the people who are least able to afford the transition.
1: While pain at the pump could get worse in California, in Texas, abundant crude oil, fossil fuel-friendly policies, and the strength of the state's refining industry are keeping prices more affordable. In Houston, I'm Elizabeth Trovall for Marketplace.

0: Coming up.
1: Being on a bicycle for 10 years in Los Angeles as my sole form of transportation.
0: Dedication. Am I right? First, though, let's do the numbers. Dow Industrial's down 118 today, 0.2%, 50,461. The NASDAQ added 312 points, that's 1 2/10%, 26,656. The S&P 500 picked up 45 points, 0.6%, 75.19. Chipmaker Micron became the newest member of an exclusive club when its market value, market capitalization, you might say, crossed the $1 trillion mark. Micron Technology up 19.3%. Why, you ask? AI, yo, come on. NVIDIA, which joined the $1 trillion club in 2023, gave up 0.2%. AMD, not yet in the club, but closer. AMD up 7.8% today. Dan Ackerman reported on wholesale clubs for us. Investors saw things a bit differently than a lot of that reporting did. BJ's wholesale club holdings, that's a mouthful, lost 2%. Walmart dipped about 1.4%. Bonds up, yield on the 10-year T-note down 4.49%. 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
2: This final note on the way out, in which history continues to be cool. The Dow Jones Industrial Average turned 130 years old today. 1896, Charles Dow is the guy who started it. No Jones back then. Just 12 companies on day one, among them American Cotton Oil, Chicago Gas, National Lead, Tennessee Coal and Iron, and General Electric. GE, by the way, the longest-lived Dow component, got the boot. 2018. We covered that when we were there. Jordan Manji, Anil Maharaj, Janet Wynn, Olga Oxman, and Virginia K. Smith are the digital team. I'm Kai Rizdahl. We will see you tomorrow, everybody. This is APM.
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4: 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Our forecast from FLXweather.com, Drew says the nice weather continues, mostly clear tonight, overnight lows in the low 60s. A mix of sun and clouds Wednesday with highs in the mid to upper 70s. A mix of sun and clouds Thursday, it'll be breezy with highs in the mid 60s. 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
3: From WHYY in Philadelphia, I'm Terry Gross with Fresh Air. Today, David Sedaris. The best-selling humorist has just published the new collection of personal essays, The Land and Its People. When he's not writing, he's touring around the country to rapt audiences. These days, he also wants the approval of a Duolingo chatbot that tests Sedaris' fluency in Japanese, German, Spanish, and French.
5: It is pathetic how much I want Lily, and that's she's a very sarcastic teenage girl. She's the one you have the conversations with. You can't choose who you have them. It's just her. And it means so much to me that she likes me.
3: Sedaris has written about the absurdities of modern life for over three decades. Later, John Powers reviews two international mystery books. First News.
6: Live from NPR News in Washington, I'm Ryland Barton. The U.S. says it struck missile launch sites and Iranian speedboats attempting to lay mines yesterday. Iran says it shot down three U.S. drones. Despite the violence, neither side appears to be pulling back on diplomatic efforts, as NPR's Aya Batraoui explains.
7: These talks are just a kickstarter for there to be direct talks again between the U.S. and Iran. So this is only an interim deal. But now Iran has leverage they didn't have before this war, and that's their control over the Strait of Hormuz. And this hardened regime does not trust the Trump administration. Trump withdrew the U.S. from Iran's nuclear deal with the U.S. in his first term, and then wars were launched on Iran during the last two rounds of nuclear talks in June and then in February. And now Iran is demanding what they call confidence-building measures. What they want is they want the U.S. to unfreeze their money that is locked in accounts in Qatar.
6: NPR's Aya Batraoui reporting. Street drug deaths in the U.S. continue to drop, declining roughly 14% last year, according to the CDC. NPR's Brian Mann reports.
8: U.S. overdose deaths peaked in 2023 with more than 110,000 fatalities in a 12-month period. They've been plunging ever since. According to the CDC, roughly 69,900 people died from overdoses in 2025, the lowest number of street drug deaths in a 12-month period since 2019.

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2: DHS is set to construct new border security measures around Big Bend National Park in Texas, despite public outcry from residents and environmental advocates. 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
3: 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A mix of sun and clouds Wednesday with highs in the mid to upper 70s. A mix of sun and clouds Thursday. It'll be breezy with highs in the mid 60s. 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
4: It is Producer Week here on World Cafe, celebrating the folks who work behind the scenes to shape the music you love, and sometimes make it themselves. Today, a guy who's worked with Bob Dylan, U2, Neil Young, Emmylou Harris, and countless others, it's Daniel Lanois. In 2021, Lanois stopped by the cafe to talk about his album Heavy Sun, as well as how he approaches producing. He's known for his incredible dedication while working in the studio.
5: When we were making the Heavy Sun record, I didn't entertain any other work. That kind of thing can be distractive and take away from the heart of the matter.
4: Plus, he'll talk about the unusual circumstances artists sometimes request or demand, like when Neil Young only wanted to record during a full moon.
5: If it could change the tide of the sea, I can only imagine what it can do to a song.
4: I'm Kaleo. This is World Cafe. When we said we were going to do Producer Week, I knew we had to pull out this Daniel interview because he tells a lot of great stories, including the time he locked someone in a studio because, well, he'll explain. Oh, and here is the guy he locked in said studio. It's Peter Gabriel getting us going on the cafe.